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2: Across the country, schools are welcoming back students, teachers, and staff. 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An overdue conversation about the evolving role of the school library. 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
3: Live from NPR News in Washington, I'm Ryland Barton. President Trump's promise of a $5,000 dividend to every American adult if Republicans win in November is getting a mixed response, even from Republicans. NPR's Tamara Keith reports from the Republican midterm convention in Dallas.
4: This isn't President Trump's first promise to send Americans cash payments. This time, the dollar figure is higher, but no more politically realistic. The bill for this proposed dividend would be more than $1 trillion. Meredith Smith from Austin, Texas, says she wakes up every morning and thanks God Trump is president, but she's not sold on this.
5: I don't know. I kind of think maybe they should take that and put it into the debt. But a lot of people are going to like that. But it also smacks of the other side. So I don't know. I have mixed feelings.
4: The response from Republican congressional leaders has been cautious. Tamara Keith, NPR News, Dallas.
3: Ontario Premier Doug Ford says he hopes Republicans in the U.S. lose control of Congress in the midterm elections, saying the vote could deliver a political rebuke over President Trump's trade war with Canada. Ford's comments came 2 days after Washington escalated the dispute by banning some Canadian dairy products, motorcycles, and most alcoholic beverages. Canadian retaliatory tariffs took effect on about $20 billion in U.S. goods. Following the attacks of 9/11, first responders and cleanup crews rushed toward the destruction. Advocates say over 2,000 of them were immigrants who were in the U.S. illegally. NPR's Jasmine Garst reports.
6: Many immigrant workers have gotten workers' comp and help through the James Dedroga 9/11 Health and Compensation Act, but advocates say many without legal status are too scared to apply. Lucelli asked that we withhold her last name for fear of deportation. She worked at Ground Zero wearing a paper mask and rubber gloves. Since then, she's battled breast cancer and asthma. The attack released hundreds of tons of toxic debris into the air. There have been more than 57,000 cancer cases related to exposure. The 9/11 Immigrant Worker Freedom Act would give Ground Zero workers a path to citizenship. It was introduced in 2017 and reintroduced in 2025, but remains stalled in Congress. Jasmine Garst, NPR News, New York.
3: Missouri's Republican Secretary of State Denny Hoskins has ordered local election authorities to use the 2022 congressional map instead of a new map backed by President Trump following weeks of legal wrangling. It comes after the Supreme Court again rejected the map backed by Trump, a loss for Republicans trying to maintain control of the House in the fast approaching midterm elections. The back and forth has created confusion for voters shortly before mail-in ballots begin going out. Major U.S. stock indexes sank today. 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
7: With KAZU News, I'm Paul Fingerote. The Plaskett Fire burning on Big Sur's southern coast is nearly 75% contained. Since the blaze began, a nearby resort has been offering free showers and more to folks working the fire. KAZU's Katie Brown has more.
8: Tree Bones Resort is just off Highway 1, about a mile north of Gorda. It's within an evacuation zone and has been closed to the public but open to fire crews.
9: The firefighters have been super, super respectful of the property as they go around.
8: That's Tim Heist. He's part of a skeleton crew that stayed on the property.
9: Ash was raining down everywhere. Little burnt leaves were falling down. Everything was crispy and dry. You look at the pool and it was just filled with dirt.
8: They've kept coffee and towels flowing for fire crews, many who are walking the grounds in sandals after grueling 12 or 16 hour shifts.
9: And they're always very, very thankful. And I'm like, no, thank you. We're able to do this because the fire got fought.
8: Even with the property still standing, the area is not in the clear yet. Fire crews are filling up trucks from the resort's well, and the staff on site are mostly living out of their cars.
9: I'm ready to go whenever. If I see flames on the top of the hill, that's our sign to scoot.
8: Tree Bones Resort plans to welcome guests back later this month once Highway 1 reopens. In Big Sur, Katie Brown, KAZU News.
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1: 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From Cal State Monterey Bay and from our studios here in Ryan Ranch, this is 90.3 KAZU Pacific Grove, where our station is licensed. We are NPR for the entire Monterey Bay area with translator K208GJ Santa Cruz, where the time is 6 o'clock. Have a wonderful evening.
3: A dire warning that we face a tipping point with artificial intelligence.
4: The level of capabilities of these AIs, with the same independent volition, they could cause extreme havoc.
3: Legit concerns or doomsday hand-wringing? We'll learn more. I'm Marco Werman. 2 weeks into Nepal's recovery from devastating floods, attention is shifting to preventing the next major disaster.
5: If we treat as just a disaster recovery, then we're not really doing the long-term work that we need to be doing.
3: And she lost her husband on 9/11, but then reached out to Afghan women impacted by war.
6: I remember thinking, if the U.S. invades Afghanistan, there were going to be more widows just like me.
3: And in Colombia, composting has become a social event in the neighborhood. All that and more today here on The World.
7: From NPR News in Washington, I'm Ryland Barton. President Trump says he will give certain people enrolled in Affordable Care Act plans $500 rebates. As NPR's Selena Simmons Duffin reports, the administration is aiming to use a pool of money that's usually sent to community groups to help people choose a plan and sign up for coverage.
8: Republicans in Congress and President Trump let COVID-era subsidies expire in the Affordable Care Act marketplaces at the end of last year. On average, premium costs doubled.
9: Even a middle-income, middle-aged person is probably paying thousands more than they were last year.
8: Cynthia Cox is with KFF, a nonpartisan health research organization.
9: This $500 might do something, but it is small in comparison to the amount that they're having to pay for health insurance premiums.
8: She says it's not clear if the Trump administration has the legal authority to send these payments and points out they won't go to the millions of people who lost coverage as a result of the premium spikes. Selena Simmons Duffin, NPR News.
7: An appeals court has upheld a block on President Trump's order to limit mail voting. The decision comes even as the Supreme Court's already considering the same case and as states are beginning to send out ballots for the midterm elections. Under the plan, the Postal Service won't deliver mail ballots from states that don't submit a list of voters. A new federal lawsuit filed today argues federal agencies are violating the rights of Americans who peacefully observe immigration enforcement. NPR's Jude Joffe Block reports the lawsuit alleges the pattern is playing out across the country.
10: The lawsuit is brought by the nonprofit Common Cause, which has members who are observers, and a Minnesota man who gave up following ICE vehicles after he says he was photographed by federal officers, threatened with criminal charges, and had his global entry status temporarily revoked. While other lawsuits have also argued that federal officers are violating the First Amendment rights of observers, this suit alleges it's due to a national policy and is a pattern happening all over. The federal agencies named in the complaint, the Department of Justice, the Department of Homeland Security, and the FBI, either declined NPR's request to comment or did not respond. Jude Joffe Block, NPR News.
7: Jimmy Kimmel says an interview with Texas Democratic Senate candidate James Tallarico won't air on TV under pressure from the FCC. It'll now air on YouTube instead. Stephen Colbert's show did the same thing in February. The Trump administration has been enforcing equal time rules for political candidates, which traditionally didn't apply to talk shows. Sales of previously occupied U.S. homes declined in August to their slowest annual pace in more than a year as home shoppers grappled with rising mortgage rates and home prices. This is the third straight monthly decline. Meanwhile, the median sales price increased 1.6% in August from a year earlier to more than $429,000. You're listening to NPR News from Washington. Ryanair's CEO disputes claims that a passenger was partly sucked out of an airplane window in July. The incident happened when a window shattered after takeoff on a flight from Greece to Germany. Witnesses said the passenger's head and shoulders were pulled out of the craft, but CEO Michael O'Leary argues no part of his body exited the plane and that the passenger deserves compensation, but not, quote, millions. Some educators in Vermont are trying to reimagine the college experience as more people question the cost of a college degree. From Vermont Public, Liam Elder Connors reports.
0: The Greenway Institute in Montpelier will offer just one degree, engineering. Its founders and advisors include tech executives, a former state education secretary, and a NASA engineer. Students will get hands-on experience, literally building things in class. And for the second half of their education, they'll get real engineering jobs. The college will also scale back on amenities to save money. There won't be a gym, and students will cook their own meals. Mark Somerville is Greenway's founding president.
11: So we'd like to talk about Greenway as being a place where students will take out their own trash.
0: Somerville says the college plans to welcome its first class next fall. For NPR News, I'm Liam Elder Connors in Montpelier, Vermont.
7: The NFL's San Francisco 49ers and Los Angeles Rams are playing in Australia tonight. The 49ers have been there for several days, but the Rams just arrived. They'll spend about as much time traveling to and from Melbourne as in the city itself. The Rams say that allows players to keep their sleep schedule. 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

0: This is The World. I'm Marco Werman. We begin today's show in New York City, where a poignant bicycle ride kicked off earlier today for the 25th time. The creator of the Beyond the Bike event, Susan Reddick, stood in front of the massive fountain at the 9/11 Memorial in Lower Manhattan.
1: Today, we are riding for Dave, for Patrick, for Neely, for all the innocent lives that were lost on that day. We are riding for the widows and the women halfway across the world in Afghanistan who continue to need our support.
0: Dave would be David Reddick, Susan's husband. He was aboard American Airlines Flight 11 bound for Los Angeles. It was the first plane that crashed into the World Trade Center towers that once reached into the sky where the memorial now lies. In addition to the bike ride, Reddick and another 9/11 widow created Beyond the 11th. It's a charity that helps widows in Afghanistan who have been afflicted by war, terrorism, and oppression. The annual bike ride has served as a fundraiser for the project. The three-day trek ends Saturday at Reddick's home in Needham, Massachusetts. That's where we spoke with her a few days before the ride. We began by recalling that day 25 years ago. Susan first learned of the attack on her car radio. She was 33, living in a Boston suburb with two young children and a third on the way.
2: Day one, I don't know what the heck was going through my mind other than pure, you know, grief and survival, trying to figure out what our new life was going to look like, just complete overwhelm. And what I was met with was an enormous amount of support by obviously my family and friends and neighbors and community and even people around the country and even around the world. And I look back on that time period and I think to myself, how on earth did we get through this? But I really believe it was the support of others that enabled us as a family to move forward. And when you ask about forks in the road, what I would say is when the U.S. began talking about invading Afghanistan, I was seeing for the first time on TV and hearing in the news, for me personally, what it was like to be a woman in Afghanistan. And I was really struck by that. And I remember thinking, if the U.S. invades Afghanistan, which of course they were going to, there were going to be more widows and more people just like me. And I remember thinking, who's going to support them? Who is their community? And so that was a fork in the road for me.
0: Yeah, and there was one story in particular on the Oprah Winfrey Show that you heard about the condition of Afghan women under the Taliban, especially widows. I mean, given what you had very recently experienced, the reaction might have been averting your eyes from war and suffering, but you did the opposite. You leaned in. Why?
2: Oh, why? What a great question. Who knows why we do what we do? I think in the moment, I just was struck by how devastating it was to be a woman in that part of the world. And I think feeling like a victim wasn't something I was used to. And I think seeing other people who, in my opinion, just had it worse than I did, and I don't want to minimize, it's really important, I don't want to minimize what we went through because it was horrific. Those first few years especially, incredibly difficult. But at the same time, I was able to look across the world and see that the plight of these women in Afghanistan who were not able to leave their home without a male relative, right? So if you were widowed, how are you working? How are you earning an income? These girls who were not allowed to go to school, like the conditions of being a woman were so horrific. And then put on top of that, being a widow, I just couldn't avert my eyes. I needed to somehow reach out and do something. And I just think about how so many people reached out to me. I wanted to turn around and reach out to them.
0: Well, in 2003, you co-founded Beyond the 11th, a nonprofit organization with another mother widowed on 9/11, Patty Quigley. Your goal was supporting Afghan women. Can you tell us more about the NGO?
2: So when we first started, I just went to Patty and I said, hey, I want to reach out to these women. I don't know what it's going to look like. What do you think? And she said, I'm all in. And so together we learned about Afghanistan. We learned about what kinds of work was being done on the ground in Afghanistan already. And we decided pretty early on that we didn't want to create a program ourselves. You know, we weren't experts. So we wanted to find programs on the ground that had been there for a long time and knew the landscape. And so we started working with a number of different organizations, one of which was CARE. And we were very focused on supporting programs that enabled women to learn a skill or a trade and then earn an income as a result of that skill or trade.

0: So one of the first programs that we made a grant to was for a poultry rearing program where the women received chickens and an incubator so that, you know, they could raise these chickens and eggs and sell the eggs, eat the eggs. And it became a small business within their home. And so it was something they could do from home. And that was really important.
1: And then 3 years later, in 2006, you traveled to Afghanistan and to Kabul with co-founder Patty Quigley to meet Afghan widows. Describe that trip. What was it like and how did it impact your view of what you were doing?
0: I feel so fortunate that we had that opportunity. It was so scary to leave the safety of the United States and our small communities here and travel all the way over there to this war. It was super scary.
1: Yeah, there was a war going on.
0: We definitely did our due diligence. We tried to blend in as best we could. We look back on videos. There was a documentary made about us. I don't know that I was actually blending in, but at the time it felt like we were. But it was an incredible experience to have an opportunity to meet some of the women that we were serving and to learn their stories, to meet their children, to get a sense of their homes. I would say they all lived in a one-room home with no electricity, no running water, really no furniture. They would have some pillows on the ground that served as seating as well as where they and their kids would sleep, you know, a few pots and pans. But it was really very eye-opening. And so someone can tell you about someone's story, but it's very different to feel it and hear it and witness it yourself. And I speak about how, although obviously we had translators helping us communicate, there was a part of it that we didn't need translating because the emotion that they felt and that we felt was really incredible. And again, we didn't really need that translated mother to mother. It was just clear.
1: I'm speaking with Susan Reddick, co-founder of the humanitarian organization Beyond the 11th, which was providing job training and financial support to women in Afghanistan. Susan, you spoke about the support your family gave you in the days and weeks and months after 9/11. I'm wondering how much did starting this NGO and working with Afghan women help you beyond that support?
0: Oh, gosh. I do feel like Beyond the 11th saved me. It enabled me to put my time and energy into something I was really proud of. It kept me super busy and it took a lot of the focus off myself, which was a good thing. That was really, really helpful for me. So I'm really proud of the work.
1: Of course, the U.S. was in Afghanistan until the rapid and chaotic military withdrawal in 2021. How did that impact your humanitarian efforts?
0: Yeah, I am not a fan of how we withdrew all of our troops at one time. It was really a disservice to the entire country of Afghanistan and so many Afghan men and women who supported the U.S. and were doing things to really help us. They got left behind, and it's an unbelievably sad situation. And of course, all the strides that had been made for women's rights quickly got swallowed up. And sadly, they're back to square one, basically pre-9/11 days. I believe Afghanistan is the only country in the world where girls are not allowed to go to school past the sixth grade. Again, women have to be covered from head to toe. They can't laugh. They can't be heard in public loudly. You know, you can get in trouble just by laughing if they hear a woman's voice. A woman can't see a male doctor because that would be obscene, apparently. And also, women are no longer allowed to be doctors. So let's do the math here, right? I mean, it's horrible. It's really among the worst places in the world to be a woman. So sadly, the kinds of programs that we had been supporting pre-2021, we weren't really able to support in the same way. And so we ended up working with Razia's Ray of Hope.
1: That's another NGO.
0: Yes. I knew Razia John for many, many years. And after 9/11, she decided to start Razia's Ray of Hope. And she created a girls' school in Afghanistan. It was K-12 prior to 2021. Now it's K-6. And after the Taliban came back in 2021, 2022, Beyond the 11th decided that we would work with Razia's Ray of Hope. And they created a specific widows program so that the school that they built, it's an all-girls school. Any girl who attends whose mom is a widow, we, Beyond the 11th, would support with a monthly stipend for that child and all the members of their family. And so we are in the process of raising an endowment so that that particular widows program can continue indefinitely. And I'm actually going to close down Beyond the 11th at the end of this year.
1: So Beyond the 11th has kind of folded into, as you said, Razia's Ray of Hope. You've also organized a commemorative bike ride, Beyond the Bike, which starts at the September 11th Memorial in Lower Manhattan and ends in Needham, near Boston, where you live. Its purpose is also to fundraise for Afghan women. Tell us how that works.
0: Yeah, so it's very exciting. We have 42 cyclists who have signed up to ride from Ground Zero in New York City back to Boston. It's 3 days, 250 miles. They are committing to the bike ride, and they are also committing to fundraising. And so we're hoping to raise enough money to complete this endowment that we spoke about for Razia's Ray of Hope. This will be the eighth time since 2004 that we've done this three-day ride. It's incredibly empowering to stand at the North Pole, and we're at Dave's name, and stand there recognizing that, you know, it's a place where such evil took place, and to stand there feeling empowered and to move forward and do something good in the world. And, you know, the only way to fight evil is with good. And so my family participates, and it's an incredible community, an incredible 3 days.
1: Yeah, for sure. I mean, so the last year for Beyond the Bike, and as for Beyond the 11th, I mean, how do you feel about winding down an organization that you started, that you said kind of saved your life a couple of decades ago?
0: Yeah, I'm teary just even beginning to answer this. I'm proud of the work we've done, and it just, for my life, it just feels like I'm in at an inflection point, like a next chapter. So I'm sad, but also really proud of the work we've done. And because we're leaving with this widows program in place, even though I'm stepping aside, the work will continue, and the women that we've begun supporting will continue to receive support ongoing. And so lots of mixed emotions, but I think mostly pride.
1: How are your children doing?
0: Incredibly well. You know, it's a complicated life to grow up as a 9/11 child. The youngest, you know, Dina, who I had been pregnant with, you know, that's an incredible thing to be born into. But they're all doing really well. I couldn't possibly be any prouder as a parent. And I sure wish Dave were here to see these incredible people that they've grown into.
1: You would be a model for the need for life to go on no matter what. You remarried in 2006. You had another child. But one doesn't just pivot overnight. What has given you the most strength over the years?
0: Oh, gosh. I don't know how to answer that. I would say love and other people and all the good. There's so much good out there. And if you look forward and you lean into it, it just moves you forward. You know, what you focus on is what grows. And I tried to focus on doing something good in the world. And I have an incredible support system. And so together, it's not a solo venture here. Together, we've moved forward.
1: Susan Reddick, co-founder of the humanitarian organization Beyond the 11th, thank you so much for speaking with us today. All the best to you.
0: Thank you so much for having me.

0: 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We'll take a look at the many legacies of that day here in the U.S. and how the wars it launched reshaped the globe. That's tomorrow, right here on The World.
1: Selling a car can be a hassle, but donating it is a whole different story. 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
0: This is The World. I'm Marco Werman. After the massive flooding in Nepal, the country is still very much in recovery mode. The government continues to search for the remains of thousands of people still missing and now presumed dead. While that grisly work carries on, some are starting to ask what could have been done differently so that fewer lives were lost. The World's Carolyn Beeler takes a look at what went wrong with Nepal's emergency response system and what could be done to make the country more resilient. She starts her story in the hard-hit Nuwakot district of central Nepal.
3: On the day the flood came, Santosh Thapa Chetri only knew something was wrong when he saw people running outside the hotel where he works.
4: There was a rushing. People are rushing and running, and they're making noisy. So we also follow them, and we close the hotel, and we also running to go hill area.
3: He ran about 2 miles uphill to a shrine where many others had gathered for safety.
4: We don't know that time what was exactly happened. So when we went top area, we see there was a flooding.
3: It wasn't until well after the water and debris arrived here that Chetri got the warning text from the government telling him to seek higher ground. That warning didn't go out to anyone until roughly 30 minutes after the flooding in Nepal started. The head of the country's disaster management agency, Dharam Upreti, explains why.
5: The early warning system, the hydrological stations that monitor regularly the water flow in the river, that was swept away by the flood.
3: So the agencies that should have received alerts from those sensors and in turn alerted the public didn't even know the floods were happening until flood survivors in the village of Subravesi alerted them.
5: People actually send messages to us, to our ministry.
3: The government says it then sent emergency messages to some 600,000 phones. Hundreds or thousands of the people who should have gotten that message were likely already dead when it was sent. Upreti named two lessons learned from this. First, Nepal needs to think about installing river monitoring sensors where they can't be washed away.
5: So that even the mega disaster, that should not have any impact. Second is installation of emergency siren that automatically, when that flood trigger, then automatically that make a sound.
3: Upreti also mentioned that many people got the warnings but didn't evacuate or go far enough. The message told people that a flood was coming, but it didn't convey how huge it was. Upreti says in the future, these messages need to better explain the scale of disaster.
4: And another thing is that we can also build the community-based early warning systems.
3: This is Nitesh Khadka, a climate change and disaster researcher at Tribhuwan University in Kathmandu.
4: Not so sophisticated technologies, just as like a WhatsApp group. If some of the officials, they share in that group, then all will get the message.
3: His research has shown that is more effective than a mass text from a government warning system.
4: People know their own representative. They will trust local government and their representatives, so it works.
3: That trust is especially important in places where it doesn't flood frequently. His research here in the hard-hit Nuwakot district and in a river basin east of here shows that in those places, people take evacuation orders less seriously.
4: People have no remembrance of when did the very big flood happen, so people were not so serious about this. I think that matters in disaster preparedness, disaster risk reduction, and management, too.
6: It strikes me that this is a confounding challenge of climate change. It's that people will take warning seriously when there's a living memory of the need to take warning seriously. Yeah. But when unprecedented things are happening there's difficult. No living memory of, yes. of that need.
4: Yeah, it's difficult. If unprecedented and unimaginable, like the flood happens, then it's very difficult.
3: Scientists still don't know exactly what caused the rock and ice avalanche that triggered all this devastation or whether a collapsing glacier was to blame. Devas Shrestha is a glaciologist also from Tribhuwan University in Kathmandu. He says trying to monitor all the glaciers here for the risk they pose would be a Herculean task. We talk while we're both sheltering from some afternoon rain in the devastated riverside town of Devigat.
7: It's not easy to monitor. Like in Nepal, we are just monitoring 5 key glaciers that has been monitored continuously for 10 years. But if you see the number of the glaciers in Nepal, it's the 4,000.
6: So it's not realistic to be monitoring every glacier that might be dangerous to humans?
7: Yes, it's not realistic.
3: We're speaking among flattened and mud-covered buildings. Shrestha brought his university students here to give them a visceral understanding of what happened.
7: I think nobody who are working in this field expect this scale of disaster.
3: He's been monitoring glaciers in Nepal for more than a dozen years and seems to be reconsidering what he should be focusing on going forward.
7: Just focus on the glacier lake and glacier lake and glacier lake. Now I've realized that I think we neglected that very important part. That means like the glacier hazard, okay?
6: Glacial hazard, you're saying?
7: Yeah, glacial hazard, yeah. This is the new thing, and I think we should consider this also very seriously.
3: Another thing that needs to be done moving forward, Shrestha says, is more seismic monitoring in the country's rapidly changing mountain regions.
7: I think that could be more effective compared to the early warning system based on the changes in the water level. It's more quick, and maybe we'll have more time.
3: All of the conversations I've been having with folks here in the wake of this disaster have circled around to one thing as a major solution: where people live. The disaster management chief told the world he doesn't believe the towns that were swept away along the Trishuli River should be rebuilt in the same locations. And the displaced people I spoke to said they wouldn't want to return anyway. Durga Vishwakarma's village was largely swept away.
2: Fortunately, we have saved this time, but next time what's going to be happen if we go back to that same place?
3: Vishwakarma is a teacher, and I'm talking to her at the makeshift shelter where she's staying, sleeping inside a yoga studio with more than a dozen other women. Her family's house, she says, is the only one in her village still standing.
2: If we started to go and stay there, then the same problems happen to us.
6: You don't think you'll go back?
2: Yes, we don't think so, because that place is not safe for living.
3: Many displaced people I spoke to were surprisingly specific when I asked them what comes next. They want the government to map out where it would be safe to live, and then they'll relocate there. Nepal's foreign minister, Sister Kanal, says international help is needed to do that kind of resilient rebuilding.
8: My call to global community is to not just see this as unfortunate one-time incident that occurred in a distant land, but something that human activity, especially the climate change caused by human activities, are beginning to have real impact in people's lives.
3: Human activities largely in the wealthiest nations. Greenhouse gases emitted from burning fossil fuels is causing new sources of instability in the Himalayas.
8: So what we need is a guaranteed mechanism where we can, countries like ours, based on the risk, receive guaranteed funding by international community every single year.
6: For building resilience, not recovering from
8: disaster. Exactly. So if we treat as just as a disaster recovery, then we're not really doing the long-term work that we need to be doing to support our community.
3: Building resilience for a new kind of future is something communities not just in Nepal, but around the world need to think about, he says. This disaster in his home country is a painful reminder of that. For the world, Carolyn Beeler, Nuwakot, Nepal.

0: Coming up, a dire warning about artificial intelligence. We look at how real the threat is. Stay with us. 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
0: This is The World. I'm Marco Werman. We have covered concerns about artificial intelligence frequently on the show, from its impact on learning in school to its growing use on the battlefield, where it can choose its own targets. But a post on social media is giving us jaw-dropping pause. Artificial intelligence could kill us all in just 4 years. That's according to a string of posts by former employee Jacob Coxon of the AI company Anthropic. AI ethicist Aruman Chowdhury is founder of Humane Intelligence. She spoke with us from Laguna Beach, California, and I asked her how common Coxon's point of view is.
8: It's hard to say. There are a lot of people who might not agree with that particular take, but would consider themselves people who are concerned about long-term risk. I would say it is a small community of people who are quite vocal, and yes, some of whom are quite powerful and embedded in the AI community. But what I'd want to add is this community of practice is quite insular, right? So they all interact with each other. They've gone to most of the same schools. They work in the same organizations. And, you know, the groupthink that happens when a faith and belief-based community that does not drive things from an evidence perspective get together are outcomes like this. Now, I think at this point, all of us know not to uncritically believe everything we read on social media, and that we should all ask for evidence. So while this conversation has been ongoing for a few years, and as you've mentioned, there are some very prominent names that make these claims, I personally, and I think nobody listening to this show, has yet to see any sort of real evidence that this is actually true for such an extreme claim.
0: So on CNN yesterday, Coxon laid out his vision of how this technology could destroy human life. Let's hear this.
9: It's easiest to understand it if you think about real things that happened 2 months ago. So 2 months ago, OpenAI agents, AIs, hacked into third-party infrastructure entirely of their own accord. And this was like a concentrated hacking spree that they carried out of their own volition. And I think that if you extrapolate into the future the level of capabilities of these AIs, with the same independent volition, they could cause extreme havoc.
0: It seems like when someone like Coxon has worked inside the industry and then quits and speaks out, we assume they have a lot of credibility, even if they don't offer concrete evidence. I mean, we can't get inside his head, but are you guessing his concerns are not based on evidence?
8: We can't get inside his head. It's really hard. I don't know what he's seen and not seen, but of course, one's belief colors one's interpretation of what we're seeing in front of us. And again, if we think about the quote that he just had for CNN, he kept using these words that we know are not true: independent volition. AI does not have independent volition. So that to me is very telling of what his perspective a priori going in of what these systems are and what they're capable of, when actually this is not been demonstrated. So you're correct. None of us know what's happening inside. I think that is more of a call to action for maybe more of us should know what's happening inside.
0: So, Ruman, you say the evidence really isn't there yet, and this is happening, and these thoughts are happening in an insular community. Extrapolate, though. I mean, how could machine learning, these algorithms, and essentially long strands or series of numbers, all heating up in data centers around the world, could cause extreme havoc that could, quote, kill us all? Can you imagine a scenario where that would happen?
8: I can imagine a scenario in which companies being irresponsible with the safety and security of how they are testing these AI systems and/or bad people getting a hold of these systems can cause harm to people. Would it cause the extinction of all of humanity? That would take quite a bit of effort. In the OpenAI and Hugging Face hack, what happened was that OpenAI was testing the most extreme
0: Hugging Face attack, that was the one, what, about a month ago where an AI agent kind of independently jumped off one server and then started searching around for other things to other AIs. Is that right?
8: So what happened was OpenAI was testing an AI model. And one of the ways to do testing is to strip it of all protections and guardrails and essentially give it an instruction. And the instruction it was given was to pass a test. And it knew, it figured out based on the training data, et cetera, that this test actually lives on Hugging Face. So what this AI system did was it determined how to bypass firewalls and get on the internet. It autonomously figured out how to bypass the systems and go onto the Hugging Face site and hack into it. Now, you have to understand, AI systems don't understand good or bad or right or wrong. The task it was given was to solve this test. It figured out the most efficient way to solve the test, and it took action on it. Now, what this says to me is that as a company, OpenAI had insufficient protection on releasing the system into its test environment. So the AI system that we saw, quote unquote, going rogue, there is no independent volition. There is no desire or want or action of AI systems. It reflects the values and wants of the people who are taking action on it. So either this can happen through unintended consequences, so OpenAI not having sufficient protection, or it could be a bad person trying to actually do bad things.
0: So it kind of sounds like your argument is a lot like guns don't kill people, people kill people. But if a bad actor has access to an AI model that could help create, say, an anthrax-like biological weapon, isn't that just as dangerous?
8: I love that question because this idea of regular people being able to create bioweapons has also been around for quite some time. There are two ways we can tackle these kinds of problems. One is we can run ourselves ragged trying to figure out fancier and fancier ways of stopping AI systems. Two is that we can think through the real-world human infrastructure that prevents people from doing bad things. So in the case that you're talking about, right, this idea of self-replicating superviruses came about because scientists were making novel viruses in labs using AI, and we have increasing use of AI in medicine, and a lot of it's been quite positive. I will say again, what we're trying to stop are bad people, not malicious runaway AI systems, and bad people have existed since the dawn of time.
0: If some AI does go rogue, would the big tech people back off significantly?
8: Well, with multi-trillion, I believe, dollar IPOs around the corner, I would not hold my breath. The stakes, the financial stakes, are incredibly high for these companies. So if it didn't happen in the world of narrow AI and machine learning, I'm not waiting for company CEOs to decide that they want to sacrifice their profitability for some notion of the greater good. And to be honest, it's not really the job of a corporate CEO. That's the job of regulators. That's the job of governance. That's also the job of independent evaluators. So what we actually need here is some sort of teeth, right? Some way or some mechanism where if we really do think that harm is happening, to be able to stop it, whether it's, you know, things like fines, shutting down technology. And again, I'll say that we have no clear visibility into the actual amount of risk or threat. What I really want to see are more and more independent evaluators and evaluation becoming a standard part of how these systems are rolled out. And that evaluation made clear and understandable to the general public rather than coming to us with scary scenarios of people dying and you know, all of humanity being wiped out in the next decade.
0: That's AI ethicist Ruman Chowdhury, founder of Humane Intelligence. For a different perspective, we also spoke with Daniel Cocatello. He's the executive director of the AI Futures Project. Cocatello previously worked at OpenAI as a governance researcher specializing in scenario planning. He says dire views of AI are common among the people he's worked with.
10: It's actually a pretty common view, especially within OpenAI and Anthropic. And I think it's a correct view. I think actually the probability is much more than 10%. I think that it's not just about human extinction. It's broader than that. Basically, these AI companies are planning to make superintelligence, which is AI that's better than the best humans at everything while also being faster and cheaper.
0: Coxon pointed specifically at self-improving superintelligence. Can you tell us what that is and why does it raise special concerns?
10: It's the current strategy of Anthropic and OpenAI and some of these other companies to automate their own jobs first. They're not going to be building superintelligence directly. They're going to be making AIs that can autonomously conduct AI research and carry out all the activities that the research company is doing autonomously. And then something like about 1 million AIs will be working together, and the humans will just be sort of overseeing it and looking at the summaries of what's going on. It sounds crazy, but it's actually what they're planning to do. And that sort of adds in a whole new layer of danger on top, because now the humans are just sort of trying to keep up with all of this crazy fast new AI research that this swarm of AIs is doing. The AIs are self-improving, they're changing, they're discovering new AI techniques. All of this is going to be happening faster and faster. I think that they are being extremely over-optimistic to think that they can stay in control of their AIs.
0: The reaction to Jacob Coxon's thread on X was also really interesting and set up some mind-boggling pathways by which AI could really start messing with humanity. Just some themes to get us going: political manipulation, concentration of power, jobs and income shock, infrastructure shock.
10: Yeah.
0: So can you sketch out a scenario by which, you know, AI could, quote, kill us all?
10: My organization, the AI Futures Project, famously sketched out in quite detail such a scenario a few years ago called AI 2027. It's just one scenario among many, of course. Like, the future is hard to predict. And also, there's lots of different ways that things could go wrong with AI. But in this particular scenario, the AI companies do what they say they're going to do, and they create AIs and put those AIs in charge of the research at the company, eventually have those AIs in charge of the entire company. The AIs get smarter and smarter, faster and faster. The company thinks that things are going well and that the AIs are obedient to them. But at some point along the way, what really is happening is that the AIs are just pretending to be obedient. And so then the company thinks that things are going great. They're making huge amounts of money. They're partnering with the government to integrate their AIs into the military. They are automating most of the jobs in the economy. The robots are being constructed. The AIs are designing new robot factories. And then at some point, the AIs have accumulated enough real-world power, enough robots, enough robot factories, enough military power, and so forth, that they don't need to pretend anymore to be obedient.
0: Coxon, in a CNN interview, was referring to the Hugging Face attack,
10: yeah,
0: by which an AI agent basically hacked into a third-party infrastructure, as he said, entirely of their own accord. So he's clearly upset by what this portends for the future. What about the charge that AI developers are working, have been working in a tight-knit community and circulating these doomsday scenarios in an echo chamber?
10: On the contrary, people have been warning about this since before the AI companies existed. You can see many luminaries from the past, even Alan Turing, way back to the beginning of computer science. People have been talking about how if we build AIs that are broadly superhuman and put those AIs in charge of things, then that could go disastrously wrong and result in human extinction.
0: Well, I come back to some of these big players in big tech who are building this AI universe, including Elon Musk, who say they are aware. Why wouldn't they just hit pause instead of driving hard to the edge of the cliff they all seem to see there?
10: Excellent question. This is one of the things that I think is confusing a lot of people. If you think this is so dangerous, why are you still doing it? And there's a couple different things going on here. One, power, money, greed, all the usual things, right? These people tell themselves like, yeah, maybe it'll go wrong, but maybe it won't, and then I'll be the richest, most powerful person in history. So people in Silicon Valley are very drawn to the upsides, and they're willing to take risks. They're willing to move fast and break things. Another aspect of this is that some people do quit. Not enough, but people like Jacob Coxon, people like myself, there actually have been many, many, many researchers over the years who basically said, this is enough, I quit, I don't think this is ethical.
0: So some former employees are trying to sound the alarm bells about these rapid improvements to AI, but as the old saying goes, even bad ink is still ink. Don't AI companies stand to gain a lot from the alarm bells ringing about their products, that AI is a dangerous weapon that governments might want to invest in and have a hand in?
10: On the contrary, what they want is for their investors to invest, but they don't want the general public to think that this is scary, because then the general public will demand regulation and possibly just demand the companies being shut down. And in fact, that's what I would demand. The safe, simple thing to do is basically shut down these companies. We can negotiate on more nuanced, sophisticated plans potentially, but to a first approximation, the companies just have to be stopped. No, it's not in their interest to promote this narrative. It's not in the interest of the tobacco industry to make people think that their product is going to kill them.
0: Daniel Cocatello is the executive director of the AI Futures Project. He previously worked at OpenAI as a governance researcher specializing in scenario planning. As part of the story, we also reached out to Anthropic for comment. We did not hear back by airtime. And now for a music trend that has nothing to do with AI or autonomous technologies. For that, we go to Japan, where some of the hottest night spots are almost aggressively low-tech. Last year, reporter Matthew Bell took us to one of Tokyo's listening lounges.
11: When you step inside Bar Martha, an unsmiling host is quick to point out the rules. Keep your voice down, no photos, and we have a cover charge. The management at Bar Martha has no interest in speaking to a foreign reporter. They don't take reservations here. They also do not want you posting stuff about the place on social media. Remember rule number two, no photos? Smoking is fine, though. Conversation is allowed, but discouraged. Once you've settled into your seat, though, and there's a well-crafted cocktail in front of you, it's easy to hear what the attraction is. The listening lounge experience is about basking in the unique sound of vinyl being played on a vintage stereo system. I read that the old tube amplifiers and gigantic antique speakers here cost well into the six figures. Oh, and there's another rule, no requests. These DJs will be picking records from their own playlists. Thank you very much.
12: Nice to go to bars where you can just sit quietly.
11: I catch Duncan Turner and a friend who are visiting Tokyo on their way out. This is their first listening bar experience, and they're way into it, despite the semi-strict rules.
12: You really rarely just sit and listen to music, especially analog music.
13: Yeah.
12: You know, vinyl records through a really impressive sound system, and you do have a kind of new appreciation of it.
11: Shuya Okino has been in the music business for more than 30 years. He owns a nightclub in Tokyo and wears shades indoors. I asked him for a little history lesson on Japan's original listening lounges.
14: We call it jazz kissa.
11: Jazz cafes became a thing in the 1950s after the Korean War, when American military personnel passed through Japan and brought jazz records with them. Okino says, a big moment was in 1961 when Art Blakey and the Jazz Messengers played here.
14: So TV, radio introduced Art Blakey as a symbol of modern jazz.
11: The music became hugely popular, but vinyl records were prohibitively expensive for most people. In recent years, listening lounges have opened up all over Japan. Shuya Okino says they're sort of a revival of those original jazz kisses. And he reckons there's another reason why decidedly low-key listening lounges are so hot right now. This younger generation, he says, has a different approach toward nightlife.
14: When I was young, drinking, talking, dancing till morning, but they are, I don't want to say square, I don't know right words, they want to enjoy Sunday holiday. So they want to go home earlier, go to bed, wake up early.
11: Maybe this is more mature.
14: Yeah, I think so. They are young, but they are more mature thinking.
11: Some listening lounges are much less strict than others. 57-year-old Nobuo Miyamae has been spinning records at the Little Soul Cafe for more than 20 years.
15: Hip-hop music が好きで.
11: Mia, as he's known, says he was first inspired by hip-hop as a teenager, and later funk, soul, and R&B, all of which he plays for his patrons. And if they feel like having a conversation at his place, he's totally fine with that. For The World, I'm Matthew Bell, Tokyo.

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0: This is The World. I'm Marco Werman. How to manage organic waste is a concern around the globe. Fruit peels, eggshells, coffee grounds, they all seem harmless enough, but when these and other organics go into the trash, they typically end up in landfills, decomposing and producing methane and other potent greenhouse gases. As part of our series looking at climate change solutions, The Big Fix, we head to Colombia's capital, Bogota, where a unique movement is keeping tons of organic waste from reaching the landfill. Tasha Sandoval has our story.
3: It's noon on a Tuesday in my neighborhood in Bogota. Garbage bags line the streets, and you can hear the garbage truck coming down the hill. I asked the worker where the garbage is headed, and he confirms my suspicion. It's headed to the city's southern edge, to the Doña Juana landfill. Doña Juana receives about 194,000 tons of garbage per month from a population of over 8 million people. But Doña Juana does not always run smoothly. The site has seen three landfill collapses since 1997. The most recent was in April 2020, in the thick of the city's months-long pandemic lockdown. The disaster got some Bogotanos thinking, how can we redirect some of our waste away from Doña Juana? The answer? An organic waste management method that had been taking hold in the city for a few years. This is Guillermo Silva Perez. He's singing and clapping his hands together while two women in rubber boots stomp to the beat on top of a large square bale. The bale is a paca digestora silva, or a silva digester bale, better known simply as a paca. Silva, the inventor of the paca, is giving a masterclass.
4: Cuando ya no le abrace los zapatos es suficiente. Yo creo que hay bastante. Sí. Entonces miren que es muy.
3: We are in El Recreo de los Frailes Park, in a quiet neighborhood in the city's north. Every Sunday, upwards of 100 neighbors get together here to compress their organic waste so that it doesn't make it to the Doña Juana landfill, so that eventually it turns into compost.
4: Me invitaron a podar unos árboles.
3: The story of how Silva created the first paca back in 1989 is the story of a happy accident. As a forester, he was trimming some trees. This produced a lot of loose logs and branches.
4: Entonces me puse a compactar todo ese chamicero.
3: As he tried entonces, to compress all of these loose sticks so that they would eventually decompose, Silva realized he needed the help of other kinds of waste, like food waste. Through some trial and error, he eventually came upon a method he called the paca digestora, the digester bale. The method processes organic waste through compression. It's easily replicable, low cost, and it does not require many tools. Anyone, he says, can learn to do it. And here is where I want to make the distinction between composting and digestion.
5: They're both biological processes.
3: This is Brenda Platt, director of the Institute for Local Self-Reliance, Composting Community Initiative in the U.S.
5: Composting is aerobic, meaning it needs oxygen. Anaerobic digestion, anaerobic means lacking oxygen.
3: The paca digestora is a small-scale anaerobic digestion system. Both processes create compost material to feed the soil. Though anaerobic systems do produce toxic gases, a few studies from the University of Antioquia in Medellin concluded that the paca inhibits those gases. Platt says community-based systems are better than waste management systems that transport materials away from communities.
5: And when it's rooted in community and small scale, and on-site systems even better because you can engage your community in the process.
3: As I chatted with neighbors at the SPACA, I met Claudia Maria Cardona Londoño, an active member of the SPACA who happens to be an agricultural engineer and professor at Bogotá's Universidad Distrital. She breaks the SPACA down into a multi-step process. First, you need to build the 1 square meter wood structure, and then put down twigs and leaves and other plant material to create the SPACA's base.
6: Paso número tres es tener una piscina con material vegetal.
3: After that, you begin to add the organic waste, the banana peels, eggshells, and breadcrumbs that neighbors have brought.
6: Cuarto paso es empezar a llenar.
3: You do that over and over. Twigs and leaves, then food scraps, then twigs and leaves again. And then comes the fun part. You have to step on the SPACA, packing down the plant material and the organic material below it. The tighter it is, the more effective. Cardona says stomping down 25 times is the magic number.
6: El quinto paso es hacer la cosechación.
3: 6 to 9 months later, it's time to harvest the SPACA of compost. You know it's ready when the SPACA's internal temperature has cooled down to make sure bacteria have broken down entirely. And finally,
6: el paso número seis es volver productivo.
3: It's time to put the compost to use and put it back into the ground. Many SPACA points like this one also have community gardens on site.
6: Lechuga, espinaca. La mía es esta.
3: Cardona shows me the lettuce she's growing in the garden, all using fertilizer harvested from the SPACA. Before the SPACA's pandemic-driven boom, it was Silva's small-scale invention, mostly confined to Silva's home city of Medellin and a few sites in Bogotá. But the method has spread.
4: In Peru, in China, in Panama.
3: Silva lists all of the places where he knows there are SPACAs. Peru, China, the U.S. The list goes on. But nowhere has it taken off like in Bogotá. There are nearly 300 SPACA sites across the city. Here, groups have taken up space in parks, patches of grass, and other public space. This is Toto Serrat Caicedo, a member of Paqueros Bogotá, a local group that promotes and supports the SPACA sites in the city. He tells me that they're working with city agencies to create an official protocol for SPACAs in the city. At the end of Silva's SPACA workshop, surrounded by recently harvested compost, we form a circle and join hands. Serrat tells us to close our eyes for a moment and think about what we want to leave behind. For the world, I'm Tasha Sandoval, Bogotá.

holding on to those good cleanup vibes as we sign off today. The World is produced by GBH and PRX, broadcasting weekdays from the Nan and Bill Harris studio in Boston. I'm Marco Werman. Thank you for making it here today.

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By the PRX Ambassador Council, whose members include Doty and Billy Crockett, Catherine Harris and Tom Kaiser, and Judy Piggott. The World's theme music is composed by Ned Porter. The World is a co-production of GBH Boston and PRX.

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1: This Friday marks the 25th anniversary of 9/11. 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
6: From WHYY in Philadelphia, I'm Terry Gross with Fresh Air. Today, the controversy surrounding the WNBA on and off the court. Despite record viewership and attendance and amazing talent across the league, the national conversation is caught up in the culture wars, in large part because of the number of Black and queer players.
7: Everything in the WNBA seems to take on a political lens far beyond what is actually happening on the court. And I think it's because people see an opportunity to use the league as a political prop.
6: We talk with Sabrina Merchant, who covers women's basketball for the New York Times sports journalism site The Athletic. And Justin Chang reviews Practical Magic 2.

0: Here you are confronted by something that seemingly doesn't fit that blueprint at all. And that is what we're doing there, Latif. Coming together to feel a little bit of joy, a little bit of terror, brought on by an enormous pumpkin.
1: Okay. All right.
2: Sure.
3: All right. This is Radiolab. I'm Lulu Miller.
1: I'm Latif Nasser.
3: And today we are looking at
1: growth, which is actually an episode we started working on when you were off growing a person.
3: Yeah, actually, my belly was just like that pumpkin. It was like bigger and bigger until I could touch my toes or tie my shoes. And then the baby came out and she has already doubled in just a few months. She's already doubled in size.
1: But we have more. This is not an hour about pumpkins, as much as I know you would have wanted that. We have three different stories about growth. Growth that happens in places you'd never expect. Growth that follows a pattern that seems woven into the universe itself. And even a growth that has taken over the whole planet and, for better or worse, the surprising thing that might stop it.
3: All right, let's do this thing.
1: Yeah. First up, we have a story from Becca Bressler.
4: Hello.
1: Hey.
4: Okay, so I'm going to take you from pumpkins to carrots.
1: Okay. Huge leap. Orange vegetable to orange vegetable.
4: Stick with me. This story starts in a kitchen.
1: Okay. Uh-huh.
5: So this was a few years ago, November 30th, 2021.
4: With this woman named Raimondo.
5: All of my housemates were away for the evening and I was making dinner. I have vegetables out. There's broccoli. There's carrots.
4: Music is playing.
5: Vibes are good.
4: Pretty normal evening.
5: And as I'm chopping, chop, chop, chop. All of a sudden,
4: she looks down and was like,
5: I just cut off my fingertip.
4: The end of her left middle finger from halfway down the nail was just gone.
5: The wound was just white for a moment. And then I saw just like the river of blood like rise.
4: So she grabs paper towel, presses it up against her finger that's gushing blood.
1: Oh.
4: And she immediately calls her friend Amy.
5: My best friend Amy.
4: Used to be a trauma nurse.
2: Person to call. Right person to call.
5: So Amy picks up.
4: They tell Ray to bandage it.
5: Keep pressure on it. Go on the couch. Elevate it. And just like dissociate for a while.
1: Wait, but she didn't go to the ER or something?
4: So actually that was the question that consumed her.
5: I'm like, how much is having a fingertip worth to me? Like, can I put a dollar amount on it?
4: Her deductible was super high.
5: If the emergency room bill were going to be $5,000, nah, I'm good. Like, I can live life without a fingertip. If it's $1,000, I'm like tempted, but like, geez.
4: Mm-hmm. Yeah.
5: I do really like having like all my fingertips. Like,
4: But eventually she decides it's not worth it.
5: No. And at that point, I was like, I'm done. I have a short middle finger now.
4: This is just my life.
5: Yeah.
4: But over the next few days, as Ray gets into a routine of changing out the bloody bandage, she starts to notice a couple things happening.
5: Uh-huh.
4: One,
5: what I noticed was my fingernail continued to grow outward in the same shape that it grew before.
4: And two,
5: the finger started to fill in underneath the fingernail that was growing outward.
4: And after a few weeks,
5: I was like, wait a minute, like, is my fingertip growing back? And slowly but surely, it was just sort of like, whoop. My finger was back.
2: What? Like her whole fingertip grew back?
4: Yeah.
2: Like you couldn't even tell if anything happened to it?
4: No.
5: Now it's like, I would say 99.5% back to normal.
2: Man, this feels so, like, I mean, I've heard of human, like, you can regrow skin. I get that. I feel like I've vaguely heard of someone regrowing part of a liver back, maybe.
4: Yeah.
2: Yeah. But, like, this is different. This is, like, there's a bone in there. There's, like, there's so much going on.
4: Yeah, it does feel more complicated.
2: There's layers. It's a flesh lasagna that you're growing back.

0: actually, totally. I had never heard of this before. And obviously, this was very surprising to Ray.
1: Oh, totally.
0: And so actually, she emailed us to tell us about this.
2: To be like, what? I mean, how? Like, am I a mutant with superpowers?
0: Kind of, yeah. She wanted us to find out, how did this happen?
2: Right.
0: So Ray and I together called up.
3: It's nice to meet you, Ray.
1: Oh, it's so nice to meet you, too.
0: This guy.
3: Can I see your finger?
1: Oh, yeah.
3: Before you go.
0: So this is Ken Munioka. He actually studies fingertip regeneration.
3: Currently at Texas A&M University.
0: And Ken wasn't that surprised to hear about Ray's fingertip.
3: I felt bad for you, but I suspected it all came back.
0: He says that people have been writing about this for nearly 100 years.
3: Yeah, that story begins back in the 1930s. A physician in Canada had a severely infected finger, and he basically removed the bone out of his finger.
0: Just the tip of it.
3: And he x-rayed it, and he sort of followed it with time, and he found out that his whole finger regenerated.
1: Wow.
0: Ken also told us that back in the 70s, doctors in the UK saw a bunch of kids with chopped off fingertips.
3: There was a reasonable number of them coming into the clinic.
0: No idea what was going on over there, but
3: they documented hundreds of children regenerating their fingertips.
0: So Ken studies this stuff at a microscopic level.
3: In fact, I spend most of my time working with mice.
0: Unfortunately, so, or fortunately, there aren't a lot of controlled studies around chopping off human fingertips and seeing how they grow back. But thanks to our good friends, the mice,
3: we were able to follow the regeneration process using this machine called a micro CT.
0: What's that?
3: So it's like a CT scanner, but it's like for tiny little things.
0: And Ken says that when you cut off your fingertip, a few things happen.
3: You know, the initial response to a trauma like that is an inflammatory response that cleans up the wound.
0: Pretty standard stuff.
3: But then sometime after that,
0: something very unusual happens.
4: Stem cells that are in the nail bed that are normally required for having your nails grow continuously throughout your life,
0: they sort of kick off this rebuilding process,
4: forming this sort of organizing response to make the other parts of the tissue in that lost fingertip.
0: So this is Chris Arnold. He's a professor at West Virginia University
4: in the biology department.
0: And he says that these stem cells under the nail call up a bunch of other stem cells in the body.
3: You know, cells that can make bone,
4: skin tissue,
3: nerves,
4: muscle tissue.
0: And so these different types of cells basically start regrowing what was lost. And eventually you have a whole brand new fingertip.
2: Huh. Like we plumped back out to what it was.
0: Yeah. How does it know when to stop, right? Like if your fingertip grows back, it doesn't become bigger than it was before.
3: There are signals to stop regeneration, but we don't know exactly where it's happening, when it's happening.
0: Got it.
2: Weird. Also, can I just say, what a weird use of stem cells. It's like you have these miracle cells in your body that can do whatever, regrow whatever. And then it's like, okay, you know what we need you for? Just keep regrowing nails that we're going to have to cut anyway. It seems like so futile, right?
0: So that's exactly what I said to Chris.
4: Yeah. So it doesn't make a lot of sense for us, right? As like, why is it our nails like just keep growing and growing? But if you think a little earlier for earlier mammalian ancestors, maybe that's where you actually get more of the answer of why this is happening. Because, I mean, from our earlier sort of kind of rodent-like ancestors, known for their ability to dig, burrow into new environments where you're getting this constant damage. And so that may came along with it, this ability to constantly regrow from that damaged kind of part.
0: Wow. It's kind of crazy to just like look down at them and be like, I have these because of rodents?
4: Exactly.
1: I'm never going to look at my fingernails the same. It's like the former us hunched over trying to dig away.
0: Yeah. But when Chris started telling me about other animals,
4: there's animals that regenerate even better than that.
0: I realized that we're not that impressive at all.
4: Yeah, so if I could regenerate like a salamander, If I cut off my hand, a new hand would grow back in its place.
0: And as he told me about more and more of these creatures, it just kept getting weirder.
4: Like our friend the planaria.
0: Mm-hmm. So there's this tiny little flatworm called a planaria.
4: If you cut it into small pieces,
0: even hundreds of them,
4: those pieces can regenerate the entire animal over again.
0: Wow.
4: So the whole body can grow from any part.
2: Hmm.
0: Some starfish can also do this.
4: Mm-hmm.
0: You can cut off one of their arms and that can become a whole new starfish.
4: There was a famous story where scuba divers were trying to get rid of a starfish population in their area by going down and cutting them into little pieces, only to find to their dismay that the next day there were, the next few weeks, there were even more starfish than they started with.
0: Okay, now this is my favorite thing. So you know the classic one, lizards, right?
2: Right.
0: How they can break off their tails and grow them back.
2: Yeah.
0: What's amazing though is that they have this tearaway site on their tail.
4: Kind of like, I think of like the perforated part of like a ketchup packet or something.
2: It's like they're a coupon. Here.
0: Exactly. But they're not the only animal that has one of these.
4: The sea slug.
0: Oh.
4: But it's not the tail they're losing. They actually lose all of their body from the neck down.
0: It turns out that when they're sick, they can just shed their entire body.
4: And at the end, it's just a head that's swimming around that will then go on to regenerate all the rest.
0: Oh my God.
2: Wow.
1: It is wild that you can just dispense of a body and be a head and then grow a new body. I mean, when it goes to that level, it does feel like a superpower.
0: No, totally. And I know these things feel like superpowers to us.
4: Yeah. We generally think of animals more like a planaria, something that could regenerate its whole body, is just something sort of weird and alien.
0: But Chris told me that this thing that seems just like a strange little quirk of nature is really not that strange at all.
4: When we look at the tree of life, the ability of an organism to regenerate itself from a small piece, whole body regeneration, the most extreme form of regeneration, that is actually very widely distributed throughout the tree of life.
0: Wow.
4: And it's only been lost in a couple of branches. Ours is one of them. And so it's not really weird that an animal can regenerate its whole body. It actually might be more weird that we can't.
0: Hmm.
2: Why can't we do this, though? Like, why are we the ones left out?
0: Yeah, I mean, scientists think that it's because we're complex, right? Like, they typically see these regenerative properties in simpler organisms.
4: The more complex, the more many parts there are to a structure, the more interdependent those parts are, it makes sense that if you lose a part of that, it's really hard to recreate it.
1: It's like a devil's bargain thing. Like this is the price you pay for complexity.
0: Yeah, it's the price we pay for like having our big old brains. And
2: it's like it costs way more to fix a fancy car, you know what I mean, than an off-the-shelf thing. Yeah, totally.
1: You know, I am curious, what does Ray think about all this? You know, how does this reporting change her? Because she wrote to you feeling like she had a superpower. And now you've told her that not only doesn't she, we pale in comparison to what most animals can do, that we are the outliers. We're the odd men out of being unempowered. Did it change her sense of specialness?
5: I mean, I don't think I feel less special. I think I feel way more connected to the tree of life.
0: Hmm.
5: Like, oh, I got to experience this thing that like all the other like, or like so many of the other, maybe the majority of the other like branches of the tree get to experience. And like, how cool that, you know, it was just a fingertip, but like I'm out there with all those other guys.
0: Yeah. Yeah, you're in good company.
5: Yeah, you know, before this story, I would not have associated my fingertips with sea slugs in the slightest. But I hope that going forward, that is what I continue to think of when I look at my... I don't even know what sea slugs look like. I'm going to have to go home, look at a picture of them, and then just, like, hold my fingertip up next to it and be like, that's me.
0: Yeah.
2: Producer Becca Bressler. We're going to take a quick break. And if you don't know what a sea slug looks like, or even you think you do, just look it up during the break, because it's like a Martian fashion show down there. We'll be right back with two more stories of growth.
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2: Hey, I'm Latif Nasser.
1: I'm Lulu Miller.
2: This is Radiolab. Today's episode is about growth.
1: Pumpkins that can grow 20 pounds a day.
2: Fingertips that miraculously grow back after they've been chopped off.
1: Slugs that can chop off their own body and then grow the whole thing back.
4: Yeah, so they're obviously all different kinds of growth, but it seems like they must be like tied together by some underlying rules of nature.
1: Oh, hello, Pat.
4: Hi, I am here. I've invaded your host intro.
2: Okay, great. This is Pat Walters. He's our managing editor.
4: Yeah, and whenever we get curious about the rules governing nature and the universe, we tend to call this one particular guy.
15: Hey, old man.
4: Hey, how are you?
15: This is actually very comfortable here. Let's talk all day.
4: His name is Steve Strogatz.
15: I'm a mathematician and math professor at Cornell University.
4: Also has a great podcast called The Joy of Why. And I asked him, what are the different ways things can grow?
15: Okay, here we go. There's linear growth.
4: A simple kind of growth, basically adding.
15: Like 1, 2, 3, 4.
4: This, if you're like me, is how that stack of magazines grows on your desk each month.
15: And then there's exponential. Growth that feeds on itself.
4: The kind of growth that multiplies.
15: Like 1, 2, 4, 8.
4: Picture each magazine on the stack giving birth to another issue of the magazine each month.
1: No.
15: The more of something there is, the faster it grows.
4: This, of course, is how diseases spread and pandemics happen.
15: Now, there are kinds of growth that are faster than exponential.
4: What's that?
15: There's something called blow up.
4: What's blow up?
15: Which sounds like what it is.
4: Something goes from nothing.
15: Boom.
4: To infinity.
15: In a finite amount of time.
4: But Steve says this doesn't actually happen in the real world.
15: Because we don't believe there are infinite anythings in our existence.
2: Oh, thank God.
4: And then there are these other kinds of growth that are a little more, I don't know, peculiar. And Steve told me about this one that completely took me by surprise and showed me how these patterns, these invisible blueprints of growth, can sometimes stretch out and connect parts of the world that I didn't think had anything to do with each other.
15: So you've heard the name Fibonacci. There's the famous Fibonacci sequence, which is where I take a number like 1 and 2, and then I add them to make 3. And then I always take the 2 most recent numbers and add them to make the next number. So 2 plus 3 is 5. 5 plus 3 is 8. Where am I? 8 plus 5 is 13. These are all Fibonacci numbers, and you can keep going like that, and you can see they're getting big.
4: So the sequence goes 1, 2, 3, 5, 8, and each number in the sequence is the sum of the 2 that came before it.
1: So it keeps getting bigger in this strange and yet oddly, like, predictable way.
4: Yeah.
1: Okay.
4: And I think when I started talking to Steve about it, I had the vague sense that, like, what was interesting about it is that it sort of shows up in nature, like maybe in plants.
1: Yeah.
4: But according to Steve,
15: the Fibonacci sequence was originally posed as a problem about rabbits growing, where there was some made-up population biology rule about how many rabbits give birth to how many other rabbits that led to the Fibonacci sequence. That's from 1200 AD. And it's not
16: They observed something in rabbits? Or
15: no,
16: they...
15: it's a made-up, it's a textbook problem, it's fake. Rabbits don't really grow according to the Fibonacci sequence.
16: Wait a minute. So they came up with where did the sequence come from?
15: Well, it's got a good backstory.
16: What's that story?
15: So Fibonacci, whose real name was Leonardo, but of Pisa, not of Vinci.
16: Weirdly, Steve says a historian sort of randomly stuck him with the name Fibonacci in the 1800s. But all this happened about 600 years before that, when he was still just Leonardo of Pisa.
15: So Leonardo of Pisa,
16: a.k.a. Fibonacci,
15: is an Italian mathematician whose dad was working in North Africa. It's a really interesting, vibrant place. He's getting to meet people from Egypt and all over the Middle East, as well as Sicily. And there's a lot of trading going on. It's 1200, a very vibrant time in the Middle Ages. And this Leonardo learns about a fantastic new kind of math that has come from a different part of the world, from the traders coming from the Middle East, from Arabic world, including who have themselves learned math developed in India. And so when we talk about Hindu Arabic numerals, the ones that we all use today to write with, 0, 1, 2, 3, up to 9, those digits are from India by way through Baghdad and finally into Europe through, dun, dun, dun, Leonardo of Pisa. Fibonacci brought Hindu Arabic numerals to Europe.
16: Hmm.
15: So it's a really ironic thing that Fibonacci gave us the numbers that we all use today. And nobody really remembers that that's what he did. He wrote this book called Liber Abaci, basically the book of counting, the book of reckoning, how to work with numbers in a really practical way that merchants of the type that he was encountering in all these trading spots in the Middle East, everybody had to work with money, and Roman numerals were terrible. Mm-hmm. So everybody wanted a better way, and these Hindu Arabic numerals were fantastic. You could do really good calculations in your head. So anyway, he introduced this fantastic system of Indian numerals to Europe around 1200, and he just as a little footnote in his book, not really a footnote, but the book is filled with practice problems about taxes, about interest, about all kinds of money problems, but he made up this problem about growth, that the rabbits take 1 month to mature, and then when they mature, they give birth to another set of rabbits, a pair of rabbits, and then that pair can mate. Blah, blah, blah. Anyway, he made up this story about rabbits where the Fibonacci sequence comes out.
16: Where did this... But the sequence, even though he applied it to a made-up story about rabbits, but don't we see the Fibonacci sequence...
15: Yes.
16: ...represented in nature?
15: Yeah, we totally do, sure. Plants really do have it. I mean, there's a million places we could go. We could, if you look at a pine cone, if you start following the straightest line that you can... you can make a certain number of windy spirals. So if you count them up, the number will end up being a Fibonacci number of these spirals. And no matter how you do it, you'll always get a Fibonacci number.
16: So did he just wing it and throw it on some rabbits and then it turned out magically to be true?
15: Or yes,
16: did it,
15: I think
16: did it
15: so.
16: Come from India? Or
15: well, okay, that's another good story. It's nice of you to keep asking me these kind of questions. Okay, so it turns out that Fibonacci was not the first to think of the Fibonacci sequence.
16: Oh.
15: It's a misnomer, and we're only gradually starting to appreciate how much of European math is really Indian math or Arabic math. I mean, a lot of it is European. I don't want to pretend it's not. But the Fibonacci sequence was known 400 years before Fibonacci, if not longer, in India, in a really surprising place. It's in connection with poetry.
16: With poetry?
15: Yeah, can I try to explain it to you?
16: Yeah,
15: this
16: please.
15: Will take a minute.
16: Okay, yeah,
15: and
16: do it.
15: We can try
16: take
15: it.
16: Take us there.
15: Yeah, okay. So going way back, a few hundred years before the birth of Christ, there are scholars in ancient India who are really interested in, let's call it meter, you know, like rhythm, patterns of rhythm in poetry. Mm. The poems... have certain rules to them because the rules make it easier to remember. And in a time before people had books, because remember the printing press in the future.
17: Oh, right.
15: Right. Of course, yeah. So like if you want to remember the Odyssey in ancient Greece or memorize the Quran, you're going to sing it.
17: So it's not just because it sounds nice or is pretty. It's because it's a tool for remembering.
15: It's the way human psychology works.
17: Right.
15: So these ancient scholars in India were trying to just think, what exactly are the possible patterns if we obey, if our poetry obeys a certain rule, which is that you can build it out of two types of syllables. You can have something that lasts one beat or something that lasts two beats.
17: Mm-hmm.
15: And so one question that people interested in the sort of the science of poetry were concerned with was, suppose I want to make a line that is, for example, four beats long. How many different ways can I make something that's four beats? Basically, I have two things I can play with. Something that's one beat long or two beats long, right? There's these two kinds of syllables. So I could do 1 + 1 + 1 + 1. That adds up to four. Or I could do a rhythm that was 2-1-1. That would also add up to four. Or I could do 1-2-1. That would be four. Or I could do 2-2. Or I could do 1-1-2. I've said five possibilities.
17: Mm-hmm.
15: Now, what's interesting about that is that five is the fourth Fibonacci number.
17: Oh.
15: And in general, if I want to make something that's n beats long, there is the nth Fibonacci number ways of doing it.
17: Whoa, wait. Okay, so to make a five-beat line, there would be eight ways of doing that. And to make a six-beat line, there would be 13 ways of doing that.
15: Yes.
17: And a seven-beat line, there would be 21 ways of doing that.
15: It's a growth problem, right? It's the growth of possibilities. It's the growth of creative possibilities in Sanskrit poetry. This was figured out in India by a person named Virahanka 4 centuries before Fibonacci was born.
17: What?
15: So, yeah.
17: So they noticed this phenomenon present in poetry, studying the possibilities in Sanskrit poetry. And then, like, when I Google the Fibonacci sequence and Wikipedia tells me it's, like, really all over nature, not just in pine cones, but pineapples and on sunflower seeds. Apparently, lots of flowers have a Fibonacci number of petals.
15: Yes.
17: I'm just now trying to, like, wrap my head around, like, is that because there's something in the universe that, like, made its way into the Sanskrit poetry by way of humans that also made its way into the trees and the pineapples? And, like, that's crazy. That's wild, because I think about poetry as being so separate from a pineapple or the leaves on a tree.
15: Yes. Well, okay.
17: It's not a question. That's just...
15: It's an expression of wonder, which is appropriate. Why are Fibonacci numbers in botany? Why are they in so many plant structures?
17: Mm.
15: There are various theories out there. Some people will say that it has to do with, like, when a branch shoots out of a tree, it doesn't want to shoot out in a direction where it's covered over by another branch. It needs to get its own sunlight. Mm. So if the branches have to grow, I mean, natural selection, evolution will have disfavored the trees that don't follow this principle. That may have something to do with it.
17: Hmm.
15: I'm not giving you a clear explanation because I don't know.
17: This is helpful. And I'm like, okay, like maybe the same thing holds true for the poetry, where people are trying to create newness. You're trying to make, I don't know, create space in a sense.
15: Yes. You're trying to create novelty subject to constraints.
17: Right.
15: Right? Right. And you could say novelty subject to constraints is art.
17: Hmm.
15: Like growth in creativity subject to constraints. That's what art is, right?
17: Hmm. Yeah.
15: Anyway.
2: Huh. So what do you make of all of that?
17: I guess, I don't know. It sort of makes me see the plants as a little bit more artistic than I did before. And the poetry as, like, a little bit more from nature.
1: Hmm. That gives me goosebumps. That's really cool.
2: Yeah.
1: Well, thank you, Pat. That was beautiful. And we will be back in just a moment with one last growth story.
2: Of planetary scale and import.
1: And the little humans trying to control it. Stick with us.
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1: Lulu?
2: Latif?
1: We are back.
19: Okay, so...
2: With one more story of growth from producers Annie McEwen.
20: I've just detangled my headphones.
1: And Simon Adler.
20: But go on! Go on!
19: All right, let us begin.
1: All right.
19: So I think, like most people, I thought for the longest time that human population was growing really fast.
21: We already have between 3 and 7 times more people than we can permanently support.
19: Maybe exponentially.
21: The growth rate is just incredible.
19: You know, people were popping kids out and blah, blah, blah.
21: We are destroying our fossil fuels. We are dispersing our mineral resources.
19: And that this was like a really big problem. We're freaked.
17: Yeah, a ball of flesh expanding at the speed of light, I think.
20: Ball of flesh expanding at the speed of light. Oh, God.
19: This is Philip Cohen.
17: I'm a professor of sociology at the University of Maryland.
19: And I called him up to talk about this fear. It's one that I really took deep into my soul at some point in my life. And he told me that, like, yes, this was a real concern starting around the 1950s.
17: Population did start increasing exponentially, you know, 2 billion, 4 billion, 8 billion.
2: Population bomb. Kind of thing.
19: Yes. Yeah. But that by the time I had even started worrying about it.
17: By the 90s, really.
19: It was no longer a problem.
17: Right. You know, it's obviously a long, complicated story and it's different around the world. But with better healthcare, better contraception, and access to education, a lot of women started having fewer children.
19: Fewer kids meant slower growth. And as growth slowed, demographers predicted that population would just plateau.
17: Yes. The idea was that the average woman was going to have 2 children, and that world population would hit a peak around 10 billion, around 2060 or so, and after that, be stable.
19: And we would all live happily ever after. Oh, thank God.
17: Yeah, it's great.
20: Big ol' exhale for Annie McEwen on the population front.
19: That's right. But then... Like 10 seconds after I learned about this plateau and felt great about it, I learned that that is not what's happening.
17: Well, it would be in Europe that panic first started.
19: Because instead of like watching things come to settle at a peaceful plateau, demographers noticed that, especially in Europe, but also in other parts of the world.
17: You know, South Korea, China, Japan.
19: That this drop in birth rates.
17: It accelerates.
19: The fall accelerates.
17: Exactly.
19: Oh. Birth rates in a bunch of places were now dipping too low. Okay, so I've got the latest fertility rate information here in front of me. So, like, ask me a country and I'll tell you.
1: Okay. Oh, good. Okay, France.
19: Okay, so remember, for us to keep replacing ourselves, the number to hit is 2.1. France is 1.8.
1: Okay, au revoir.
2: Poland
19: is 1.5.
2: 1.5, wow.
19: Yeah. Mexico? 1.8.
2: Cameroon?
19: 4.29. So they're above replacement.
2: Oh, they're high.
19: Yeah, they're high. They're high. But they're falling. Like in the 80s, I think it was 6.7.
2: Whoa.
1: What about Ghana?
19: 3.5. But they also fell from over 6.
1: Oh, wow.
2: Italy?
19: Italy's 1.3. Italy's low.
1: Whoa.
2: Italy's 1.3. Wow.
19: Yeah.
1: What are we? What's the U.S.?
19: 1.7.
1: 1.7?
19: Yeah.
1: Wow. And where's it the lowest?
17: The lowest are like Korea and Japan, which I think Korea's at like 0.6.
2: No.
19: 0.6, 0.7. Yeah.
2: Wow. That's so low. Wait, and Earth as a whole is what right now?
19: Is 2.3. So we're just above total. Yeah. And Philip says that this downward trend is going to continue.
3: The world population is going to hit a peak around 10 billion, around 2060 or so. And after that, it will almost certainly start to taper downward.
19: So we are on the verge of beginning to shrink.
2: Really?
1: That makes me so happy. Yes!
19: In a couple hundred years, it's projected that the Earth's population will actually be about 6 billion.
1: Wow!
2: That far down. So less than now.
19: Oh, yeah.
1: God, we were on a roller coaster and we're like, we're coming at that. We're like,
2: it's like the tucka tucka tucka on the roller coaster before the drop.
19: Exactly.
1: I am really pumped to hear that. Whoa.
2: I don't know. I think I kind of like the plateau. The plateau sounds so nice because the stability, it's like you know what to plan for. Like, you know what
1: But it's a stability of like a hurting earth that and like strapped resources. How about a little less of
2: that's fair.
1: To drive cars and share wheat?
2: That's fair, but I don't know. There's something that sounds sad about less people. It's like the party's end.
1: No,
2: like it's like
1: absolutely
2: the party is
1: not sad.
2: It's like
1: that's great. The parties, there's still so many people. The club is popping.
19: Yes, the club is popping.
1: Yeah,
19: I think when I heard this, I was like, okay, great. I feel relieved. The skin ball is not going to happen. But I guess the thing that I was most struck by is just while I was freaking out about humans exploding off the planet, eating everything, there was a whole other group of people freaking out about the exact opposite.
2: Really?
1: Why would they be worried?
19: Well, you know, some of them are the gabillionaires.
5: You know, if we don't make enough people to at least sustain our numbers, perhaps increase a little bit, then civilization is going to crumble.
19: Who are just like, let's grow, grow, grow so we can all make more money.
5: I'd rather civilization went out with a bang than a whimper in adult diapers.
19: But then there are like also regular economists, especially in like the Western capitalist economies, who say that the shrinking is a problem because our economy needs workers to just, you know, keep things chugging along.
1: But I mean, what about immigration? Forget all the other reasons. Just looking at it from this economic viewpoint, I mean, people in the United States might not be having that many kids, but there are lots of people who would love to come and live here and therefore be workers in the economy.
19: Yes.
3: Anybody who says there's a population shortage or problem in any rich country has to at least answer the question of what about immigration?
17: Like, were it not for immigration, the U.S. population would be falling right now.
1: Really?
19: Yes. Or it would be falling very soon.
2: Which is so crazy that the administration in power right now, the whole thing is like, get people out, get people out. And it's like, yeah, we kind of need people right now.
19: Yeah. And actually, when I spoke with another demographer on the phone, James Ramo, he told me that like all these countries that are, you know, really not immigrant friendly, in 50 years time, they're going to be fighting to attract immigrants.
2: Oh, I bet. I bet.
19: But like, even with all these wealthy countries holding their doors wide open, that's only a temporary fix.
3: That works for, you know, maybe 100 years or 50 years.
19: Because by the year 2100, 97% of the world's countries will be below replacement level. So this sort of decline in fertility is happening everywhere. And it's happening more slowly in some countries than others, but it is happening.
1: So basically in 70 years or so, most of the planet will be dipping.
19: Yes.
2: Hmm.
19: And like, I think talking about the economy, especially the economy in the future, it can feel just very abstract. But for me, like the whole thing started to get kind of unsettling when I called up another demographer.
22: Hello. Oh, I hear them. Hello.
19: This one, named Leslie Root.
22: I am assistant professor of research at the University of Colorado Boulder.
19: Who told me that, like, fundamentally, this whole thing is a question of how will we care for each other?
22: So this is true of, like, any human society, right? That you have people who need to be supported and you have people who are capable of supporting. And people who need to be supported are the very young, right? Like human children are pretty helpless. And like compared to other primates, right? You know, they can't do anything.
19: They're useless. Yeah.
22: Yeah, exactly. and the elderly. And then sort of the prime working years is when we are supposed to be able to produce more than we consume so that we can share it with other people. And so a big concern is that when you have lower fertility and imagine your population with like people flowing into and out of it, fewer people are flowing in and the people who are already in it are getting older and older. So you have what's called an aging population.
0: So like in 200 years, when the population is down to 6 billion, that's going to be a very different 6 billion than the one we just experienced in the year 2000. Because a lot of those people are going to be very old. And the worry is that like as society becomes more and more top heavy.
22: What does that mean for our ability to support each other?
0: Like just super practically, you know, like who are all the doctors going to be to take care of these old people? Mm. And who's going to staff the nursing homes? Mm-hmm. And like who will grow the food to feed these old people? Like you can sort of see that like as the proportion of young to old people shifts more and more out of whack, you have on the backs of these few young people kind of the burden of everything. Unless a whole bunch of us right now,
7: the Pope told Italians to have more babies,
0: start to breed like rabbits, which is what a bunch of governments around the world are trying to get their citizens to do.
9: Putin has urged Russian women to have 8 or more babies.
23: Here's a bunch of stuff that countries have tried.
2: Okay.
23: Japan tried government-sponsored speed dating night.
2: Funny.
23: Russia, they're like, hey, if you have more than 2 kids, we'll give you $7,000.
24: About 10 times the average monthly wage.
23: Taiwan, there was a presidential candidate in 2023 who was like, hey,
25: it's the gift of yet another furry child.
23: Everyone who has a baby should get a free pet as well.
2: A free pet? That's like more work.
0: There's also things like Sweden has this like amazing parental leave policies.
26: 480 days.
0: Germany's got free daycare.
2: Yeah, that's money.
17: Big.
0: And of course, there have also been some darker attempts to control, like in the US and North Korea, where abortion has been banned.
19: Mm-hmm.
0: But the crazy thing is that, like, carrot or stick, none of this has worked.
2: None of it's worked?
23: Yeah.
20: And the one thing I'll add to that is, like, with few exceptions, and the exceptions are sort of explainable away, no country that has dipped below replacement rate has ever
2: come back,
20: gone back above.
2: Wow. Interesting.
3: Right. There really is no success story out there. Nobody has shown how you can turn this around.
19: Huh. That's wild. I mean, do people have any idea why not?
0: I don't know. I think it's because it's just really hard to answer the question, why does someone choose to have a kid or not?
22: Yeah, there's a lot of like casting about for explanations of what exactly drives lower fertility.
0: There are going to be 100 reasons, big and small, why someone becomes a parent or not.
22: You know, we meet a partner or we don't, and our partner has the same preferences that we do or they don't.
0: We can find affordable housing or we can't. We have access to great health care or we don't.
22: We get a good job with flexible hours or we don't. We live near family who can babysit the kids or we don't.
0: You know, for every one person, the decision is going to be this like really complicated mess of reasons and circumstances. And if you zoom out from there to the national or like the global level, looking down and trying to understand this is just total chaos.
19: Hmm.
2: Right.
27: You're not going to solve the mystery of why. And basically, there's nothing you can do about it. So what does this look like? You know, like, what does it look like when a society stops having children?
0: This is Gideon Lewis Krause.
27: I'm a staff writer at The New Yorker.
0: He recently wrote an essay about declining population called The End of Children. And as he was starting to report the piece, he noticed that, like, there were all these articles in Western media about South Korea.
27: Obviously, South Korea, with the lowest fertility rate in the world, comes up all the time in all of these columns. And I noticed that everybody invoked South Korea, but it didn't seem like anyone had gone there. And I thought, like, it would be interesting to hear from some South Koreans about this.
0: South Korea is a country that has more deaths than births every year, and it's not an easy country to immigrate to. So its population is getting older and smaller. And so it's sort of seen as almost like this bellwether for where the rest of us are headed.
27: And so I got there and I got into the center of Seoul and I went to the subway at rush hour and you saw no children anywhere. But at first I thought like, oh, well, you know, in New York, like, would I take my kids on the rush hour subway? Like, probably not. But then pretty immediately, like, you really just don't, you know, you don't see playgrounds or like the handful of playgrounds that I saw were completely empty at any time of day. And you just don't see a lot of children. And there were these no kids zones everywhere. There were signs on restaurants and other establishments that said no kids here. And I mean, so much of it is about a rapid shift in cultural norms about kids. So in fact, I met with this young economics reporter who writes about this for a living, and she was in her late 20s or early 30s. And she said, like, I understand all of this stuff on a deep economic level, but when I write about it, I think like, well, what would change my mind? And the answer is nothing. There's nothing that would make me want to have kids because it's the norm to not want to have kids.
0: Gideon eventually made his way out to some of the more rural areas of the country where it's projected that about 2,000 schools are going to be closing in the next 10 years.
27: And so I wanted to go visit one of these schools. So I went to one in the far south. And this school, I think it had, at its max, it had about 1,300 students. Now it has five. It had...
20: five students.
27: Five students, yeah.
20: What grades?
27: It had three first graders and two sixth graders. Mm. And when I was talking to the sixth grade teacher, I said to him, like, so you have two kids, like, do they get along? And he, like, looked at me like I was a complete idiot. And he was like, what do you mean, like, do they get along? Like, they don't know anyone else. They've been in school together since they started school. Like, the other child is, like, the only other child they know.
0: Hmm. What was it like walking through this school? Like, what did it look like?
27: Well, there's a feeling of great dignity and resignation about this stuff. So this, you know, the outside of the school had been freshly painted and the inside was bright and totally broom swept and spotless. And everything was in perfect order, except it was empty. Mm. And like there was no heat on in the hallways and almost all the classrooms were dark. And some of the classrooms had photos of the last group of kids that occupied that classroom. And like the classroom was dark and just hadn't been opened in a couple of years. Mm. And the cafeteria had like a little proscenium stage with a curtain and clearly they had like school plays there and stuff. And like, you know, you probably could have seated 300 people in this cafeteria. So it just felt like everyone had like there was no sense of decay. It just felt like everyone had evaporated.
0: Right. It does feel like children are disappearing.
27: Yeah. And something like 200 nursery schools have been converted into retirement homes because there's like a radical dearth of retirement homes. And you can see that some of these nursery schools that have been turned into retirement homes, they've kept the same directors and they had kept the same like rubberized play floors for the old people. And they even had, actually my fact checker, Emily, found this when she talked to them. She was like, not only do we have the same rubberized play floors, we have the same crayons that like the kids used to use the crayons and now we just like the seniors use the crayons.
0: There's something really dark about that.
27: Yeah.
20: The bell curve of life.
2: But this is our projection.
1: Yeah.
2: We've already, in this very story, been wrong twice about projections. We thought, oh my God, it was going to be a population bomb explosion, too many people. Then we were like, oh, it's going to level out so nicely, perfectly. That didn't happen. How do we know that these projections are worth anything?
1: Yeah. Yes.
0: That's a great question. That is a great question. I think that that we just don't know. We just don't know what's going to happen next. But what we're heading towards is like really unprecedented. And there is no way to like be like, oh, yeah, last time this happened. So we can project forward and imagine.
2: And
0: I do think that
2: the last planet we were on. Yeah.
0: And as fewer people have fewer kids, those fewer kids are going to have fewer kids. And this is just mathematically, it seems tricky to get out of that spiral. However, we totally don't quite know. And I think that's very fair. What is very much agreed upon is that the population of the world is going to start declining. And that is a totally new thing for humanity. And that is set to happen pretty soon.
3: Yeah, it's pretty soon. I hope to live to see it.
0: It's just interesting to imagine being on the planet and sort of looking around and being like, this is the most people there might ever be alive at one time.
3: At that moment, yeah. It's big. It's like, yes, it's like going to the moon or you know, our first nuclear bomb. I mean, it's a big moment in human history when we turn that around. And for the first time, the global population is declining. You know, the feeling like you might never come back from it. Like you've changed direction.
0: Yeah, it's a shift from growth to something else. Something new.
3: Right, exactly.
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11: 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I'm looking at the area where the airliner struck the Pentagon. The smoke.
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12: 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Fall classes are underway at Cal State Monterey Bay, and with the opening of the newly renovated Gavilan Hall, more than 4,000 students now live on campus. 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
28: 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I'm Jen White. Nationwide, there are an estimated 125,000 libraries, the majority of which are in schools. 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But what's at stake for students? And it's not just about reading. 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Tell us about your school library or your child. 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
29: Republican midterm convention, Vice President J.D. Vance paid tribute to conservative activist Charlie Kirk, who was fatally shot 1 year ago Thursday.
30: Now, Charlie spoke to young men in particular. He was a young man himself, and he understood where they were coming from. He understood that there was no greater calling for a young man, and he would tell people this, than falling in love, starting a family, and becoming a father.
29: The crowd in Dallas chanted Kirk's name and fell quiet for a 5-minute tribute video. Kirk was fatally shot while speaking on the campus of Utah Valley University. 23-year-old Tyler Robinson could face a death penalty if convicted of aggravated murder. He has pleaded not guilty. Following Vice President Vance's speech, President Trump spoke at the convention for a second time. He closed out the gathering, urging Republican voters to cast ballots this November with GOP control of the House and Senate at stake this fall. Swing voters in Michigan say they're worried about higher prices as President Trump ramps up tariffs on Canada. NPR observed two online focus groups this week with those voters. NPR's Ashley Lopez reports.
5: The focus groups consisted of 13 people in the battleground state of Michigan who voted for Joe Biden in 2020 and then Trump in 2024. 11 of these swing voters, a sizable majority, said they think this escalating trade war with Canada will be bad for Michigan, which shares a border with the country. PJ was one of those voters. He participated under the condition his last name would not be used.
6: Prices are going to go up. I mean, that's, you know, the more we put tariffs on stuff, the more they put tariffs on stuff. Lack of trade. I mean, prices are just ultimately going to go up, you know, for all of us.
5: These voters say affordability and high prices remain the key issue for them heading into this year's midterm elections. Ashley Lopez, NPR News.
29: The AI company Anthropic has issued a report on its efforts to disrupt so-called threat actors trying to use its AI model Claude for malicious activities. NPR's John Ruich reports that includes blocking research that could support the development of biological weapons.
7: The kind of science knowledge that experts say makes advanced AI useful in developing cures for diseases could also potentially be used to develop bioweapons. And that risk is one of the big concerns that AI researchers and policymakers have about the technology. Anthropic noted five case studies. One involved researching how to make a mosquito-borne disease more transmissible. Another involved redesigning toxins for what Anthropic says was a national program. Anthropic says it's hard to know definitively if the cases were related to plans to build bioweapons, but it notes that it disrupted the activity and shared the information with the authorities and partners in the industry. And to note, Anthropic is a financial supporter of NPR. John Ruich, NPR News.
29: On Tuesday, an Anthropic researcher resigned over concerns about what he said was irresponsible AI development. This is NPR. In a transit hub across from the World Trade Center Memorial, a grand piano is available for anyone to play. NPR's Jennifer Vanasco reports it's there thanks to an organization founded following the 9/11 attacks.
8: Sing for Hope has placed over 700 pianos around the world in public spaces. The organization started as a way to connect with others devastated by 9/11. Camille Zamora and Monica Yunus were opera students at Juilliard in New York City at the time. Eunice says a firehouse around the corner lost 12 first responders, but for a time, there was hope some might return.
9: So what do? We brought some friends together in the days after, went and sang for that firehouse, for the people that were still waiting.
8: Zamora and Eunice went from community sing-alongs to programming that now includes arts classes, cultural advocacy, and wellness programs. They say it's all about creating a civic infrastructure to encourage connection and community through the arts. Jennifer Vanasco, NPR News, New York.
29: The major financial markets in Asia tracking Wall Street lower. Japan's benchmark Nikkei down more than 2.7% after Wall Street lost ground. The S&P 500 posted a fourth straight loss Thursday with oil prices at their highest level since May. Brent crude briefly topped $108 a barrel Thursday. The San Francisco 49ers have opened the season with a victory in Australia. The Niners beat the Los Angeles Rams 27-7 in front of fans packed into the Melbourne Cricket Ground, the Southern Hemisphere's largest stadium. I'm Giles Snyder, NPR News.
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28: This is 1A. I'm Jen White. Did your school have a library growing up?
0: I have distinct memories of my library at Parkman Elementary School in Detroit. I remember the way it smells, the wood tables, the books. I remember the librarian who, if memory served me, was Miss Robinson. Well, that experience is less common in the U.S. now than it used to be. Nearly one in three public schools today have no librarian at all. That's because districts nationwide are cutting their libraries and library staff amid rising book bans and a shift away from the page to the screen. Meanwhile, fewer children these days are reading for fun. Just 14% of 13-year-olds say they do so almost every day, and that's down from 27% in 2012. But libraries do more than cultivate a love of books. They teach media and digital literacy. They can be safe spaces. Sometimes they're the only quiet corner a student can find at school. Well, it's the start of the academic year, and 1A is in session. Headed to the school library for a conversation.

0: C. Silver, a teacher librarian at Palmer Park Preparatory Academy, part of Detroit Public Schools. Josie, welcome to 1A.
1: Yes, thank you so much. I'm excited to be here.
0: Well, we want to hear from you, too. What did your school library mean to you, or what does your child's library mean to them? Email us at 1A@wamu.org. April, give us the big picture. How accessible are school libraries to children in public schools across the U.S. right now?
2: Well, the data that we have most recently is from actually the 2020-2021 school year. That data is gathered from the National Center for Education Statistics, and about one in four schools have school libraries and school librarians, and that number is in decline from where it was, say, in 2017-2018. And we also see some trends in terms of where we're seeing the reduction in numbers of school libraries and school librarians.
0: Right. How do socioeconomic factors affect the likelihood that students have access to a school library?
2: It does have a clear impact. One of the things that the data that we have access to shows that, in particular, when you look at free and reduced meal qualification, which is pretty much a poverty measure used in most education statistics, that when you have sort of 75% or more students qualifying for free and reduced meals, you'll actually have about 32 to 33% of those schools without school librarians. That number is very different if you look at lower poverty rates. So it's also connected as well to high minority schools, particularly if you've got majority Hispanic schools or majority non-Hispanic schools. And you know, over time, those numbers have gotten worse from sort of 2016 up until 2021.
0: And what do we know about how having a school library or a dedicated librarian impacts children and their educational outcomes?
2: Well, we've got decades of research now. A lot of it's correlational research, but we have studies that show that wherever you have librarians who are qualified, you have higher academic testing scores. You have the opportunity for teachers to collaborate with school librarians and work together to meet the standards. And we know that more access to more books equals more reading, and therefore the students become more academically successful in schools where you have a qualified school librarian and quality collections.
0: Well, let's go to our voicemail box. We got this message from one of you.
3: My name is Rhonda. I currently live in Kentucky, but I was a school librarian in the state of North Carolina for 27 years. School libraries are one of the most important things that you can do for children. Unlike the classroom where students read the same materials as other students, libraries give children the opportunity to experience a diversity of subjects and visit other countries and think about things they may have never thought of before. As a librarian, one of my most important jobs was matching children to books.
0: Rhonda, thanks for that call. Becky, you're in Central Texas. You were a classroom teacher before becoming a school librarian yourself. Why did you make that jump?
4: It was actually a school librarian that noticed how big an avid library user I was with my first grade students. And so she suggested if I'd ever considered it. And so I ended up finding my way to a library school and haven't looked back.
0: And what was that transition like for you moving from the classroom to the library?
4: Honestly, my classroom grew. Instead of having 22 students, I expanded into having a whole pre-K to 5 classroom of students and also teachers to work with too. So not only was I impacting learners, I was impacting the staff by co-teaching and working with them to really, you know, create some really dynamic lessons and to help ease some of the load that teachers felt.
0: Josie, I see you nodding vigorously as Becky is talking. Your school in Detroit serves pre-K through 8th grade, and the library you started just a couple of years ago now, it holds 7,500 books. Why did you think the library was something your students needed?
1: Yeah, I think, well, I want to just say, like, I agree with everything.

0: I think Becky's saying, I've had a very similar experience coming from the regular classroom to the librarian position. You know, I've always similarly been very trying to connect my students with books. And during 2021, kind of, you know, still in COVID times, Detroit public libraries were actually closed for about 2.5 years. And you add that to the fact that we don't have school libraries, and it creates a pretty stark picture at where students actually have access to books that they are choosing if it's not, you know, within their classroom. And so when I moved to my current school, I really was just bent on, you know, I think we need to have a library, and I'm going to do it if it's going to take years. And it's really taken on much more of a life of its own, but it's been pretty amazing to see it start from a tiny room where we were sifting through book donations to a room where every single student in the school comes through each week, sometimes multiple times a week, checking in, checking out, author visits, you know, after school events. It's kind of the hub and the heart of the community, which is what I always knew it could be. So it's been really special.
1: I want to learn more about how you built this the library for your school, but I'm curious what difference you've seen it make for the students.
0: Yeah, well, I think that what Becky was saying about that curation and kind of that connection, you have students who are just drawn to the library in general, but then you also are providing a space that didn't exist before to connect them to something they're interested in. I have students who may be really weak readers, but they love trains or they love drawing, and so they can still go to the library and find a perfect book for them, no matter what reading level they're at, no matter what age they're at. And then similarly, I've been able to connect with teachers and really expand upon classroom initiatives, whether it's through bringing in outside speakers to talk to their classes about specific subjects they're learning or something like that. So we've definitely seen like a huge increase in just kids reading all of the time. I think our school is so much more steeped in a culture of literacy than it was before.
1: April, how have school libraries transitioned over the last, you know, 20, 10, even 5 years? How are they changing?
2: Libraries are changing just as classrooms are changing. You know, technology has a huge impact on everything that's happening in education, and school libraries are no different from others. I would say that school librarians can really are often early adopters of technology and provide professional development for teachers into how to effectively integrate technology in the classroom. The other thing that school librarians really have been focused on in the last, you know, 5 to 10 years is media literacy, digital literacy, and information literacy, how to evaluate sources to determine if you've got misinformation or disinformation. And it really is becoming even more important today with so much information that's to its fingertips, mm-hmm. On their phones and other devices that they have access to. You know, the impacts of helping students understand their digital lives and the impact that their digital lives have on their futures is something that school librarians are uniquely positioned to help with.
1: Now, Becky, your district in Texas invested in new technology for library workshops, including things like 3D printers. How has the day-to-day job changed for you?
3: So in the 47 librarians that I oversee, I mean, it's definitely changed in terms of, you know, the professional learning that we have to stay on top of to help lead that, you know. So, for instance, when we received the 3D printers with a bond passage, we had to have some specialized training. But for us, it was critical to be able to provide that opportunity for our kids so that they had access to something that others may not have or have to be in a special class for.
1: Well, we're getting a tour through the shelves of our nation's school libraries. Our guides are school district library coordinator in Texas, Becky Calzada, AASL president April Dawkins, and Detroit teacher librarian Josie Silver. We heard from Carol, who says, at my high school, class of 1977, we had not only books, but record albums. During study hall, we could go and listen to, in my case, Bruce, ELO, and lots of what is now classic rock. I have always thought of libraries as so much more than just books. Well, we want to hear about the school library you grew up with or the school library available to your child now. Email us at 1a@wamu.org. If your child's school doesn't have a library, what do you think having one would change for them? Again, 1a@wamu.org. Coming up, the fight over what's on the shelves and the money to keep libraries open. That's just ahead. This is 1A.

0: This year marks the 25th anniversary of the attacks on 9/11. We're looking back and tracking how events of that day still reverberate in America and the world. 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
1: That's coming up this Friday, September 11th at 7 p.m. here on KSAO.
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3: This is 1A. I'm Jen White. It's the start of the academic school year, and we're talking about school libraries. What do they offer students in 2026? We heard from Carolyn Foote, a former school librarian in Texas.
4: Every student deserves to see stories about their lives reflected on the shelves of our school libraries. And school libraries are really important because they're one of the few places that some kids can have access to books. Their families may not have any books in their home. And so it's really important that students have that access.
3: Now back to our guests. We're here with Becky Calzada, District Library Coordinator in Leander, Texas. April Dawkins, President of the American Association of School Librarians. She's also Associate Professor of Information, Library, and Research Sciences at the UNC Greensboro School of Education. And Josie Silver. She's a teacher librarian at Palmer Park Preparatory Academy. It's part of Detroit Public Schools. We're hearing from you, too. Tracy emailed, "My school libraries were a sanctuary for someone who went to four different elementary schools. It was a constant. Books were often my friends as I became acclimated to my new schools. I am a lifetime avid reader thanks to my school libraries through college. My kids are also readers, and as they've moved around the country, the first thing they do is find their local library and get a card. Libraries are a gift, especially to students." Well, we want to hear your story, too. Has your school lost its librarian, or is your community fighting right now to keep one? Email us at 1A@WAMU.org. April, what laws dictate how school libraries function, and how do those laws vary from state to state?
5: There is a wide variety of difference across the states. Some states mandate professionally trained and licensed school librarians in every school and enforce that. And some have it on the books but don't enforce it. Some have no mandates. So it really varies from state to state. There are probably 17 or so states that require school librarians that are certified in every school. I'll give you an example. South Carolina requires them in every school that must be licensed, and they do enforce that. In my own state of North Carolina, for example, it is recommended that school librarians be in every school. However, it also has a caveat, which is if budget allows, which allows districts to make the decision that they don't have to include school libraries and school librarians in every school.
3: Well, here's a message we got from Lore in Santa Cruz, California.
6: A librarian is a professional category, and there are many, many paraprofessionals who are running school libraries. In my career in teaching over several decades in several schools here in California, I worked with many excellent paraprofessionals. I haven't encountered an actual school librarian since when I was in school like 60 years ago.
3: Becky, what's the difference Lore is describing, and what difference do you think it makes for students?
7: So there is a difference in terms of the credentialing. So in the state of Texas, school librarians are not required. But when you do have a certified school librarian, they have a minimum of 3 years of teaching experience. And so they have experience with curriculum. Oftentimes it's greater. They also have a master's degree in library and information science, which gives them a deep knowledge and background in terms of collection development so that you can curate a great collection, that you get information and learning around technology integration and lesson design, There's also, of course, the literacy component and building, you know, a culture of reading around. And then I think also, too, the programming piece is a part of it. There's obviously the administrative sort of things like cataloging that comes in the libraries. And so the challenge is when you have somebody that doesn't have those credentials, they are guessing, piecemealing. I mean, you never know what you're going to get. I mean, they might even be purchasing the wrong materials for the age groups that are belong in those schools, too. So there is, I think there's also the piece of, like, you might be expecting things from them that they may not have a knowledge base in because they weren't specifically trained in it, too.
3: Now, Josie, your title is teacher librarian, and there's no dedicated funding at your school in Detroit for a full-time school librarian. So what does an average day look like for you?
8: Well, so just a clarification there is I am full-time in the library. I'm not teaching full-time in the classroom anymore. I switched because I'm in the specials rotation. So just like you have art and gym, my principal really supported the library, so I was able to move into that last year. So I am funded by the school.
3: Huzzah.
8: So my day is filled with classes. So I have classes most hours of the day, and when I don't have classes, I am often collaborating with teachers or trying to fill gaps, create connections, and things like that. But I did just get my certification. I added on through Wayne State University a librarian media certificate. But I will say that because mine was a grassroots effort, I was not a certified librarian at the beginning. And I had a retired public school librarian who's a grandparent at our school who has been with me for thousands of hours. And she taught me. I felt like I was her apprentice. I could not have made the library because, like Becky was saying, there were so many things I didn't know librarians were calculating, like shelf space. When you buy shelves, you have to measure the widths of the books to calculate how many you would have. I had no idea how to do that. So Ann Cable was the person who helped me through it and is still helping me through it and teaching me so much, because I agree that without a certified librarian or someone who really has deep knowledge, it's very difficult to kind of do it all on yourself.
3: Well, you mentioned that this was a grassroots effort, creating this library at your school. You eventually raised $90,000 to build one because there wasn't funding for it. What did that effort take year to year?
8: Yeah, so it started a little over four years ago, and I just started looking at, you know, who were the last certified librarians that I could still find who were still working as such in the city of Detroit. So I talked to them about the systems they were using, about what used to exist and what exists now. I was able to get kind of a $6,000 starting grant through our public school foundation for Detroit Public Schools Community District, which began my journey. And then I set, you know, a $25,000 goal to buy shelves and these things, which seemed so pie in the sky at the time. I had a little like fundraiser. We did it all through our school's PTA, who were super supportive. And then I ended up connecting with alumni of my school who were so supportive of the project. I cannot even begin to describe how amazing they've been and how deeply thankful I am for their support. And they've told me about their librarian, Miss Hopp, who they remember. And my school was called Hampton Elementary. And it's on the west side of Detroit, kind of on University District area. But people just loved the school so much. And they've been so wonderful in wrapping their arms around our students and are so invested in this space, which has been unexpected. A few years ago, I didn't expect to become a school librarian. I wanted to build a library, but I wanted to use it like the rest of the teachers. And so it's kind of taken on a life of its own.
3: Yeah. Well, we're hearing from so many of you. Tracy emailed, I ultimately became an avid reader and writer with a graduate degree in creative writing, but the school library never inspired me. It was always a cold, moldy place, which overwhelmed me. And our librarian wasn't the kind of figures. In fact, she scared me. What did inspire me and what I always remember was the library on wheels or the Scholastic book clubs once a month. Those experiences were phenomenal. Tracy, you took me back. I remember the sort of tissue paper menu of books that you could order. It was so exciting when those came around. We also heard from Danielle in Greensboro, North Carolina, who says, our daughter's school librarian, Mrs. Zamboni, is the best. In addition to coordinating activities like Battle of the Books, she has also created such a safe space at the school, helping my daughter with her anxiety. The library is definitely her favorite place at school. We also heard from Holly, whose mom works at a school library in Chicago.
9: And she was my elementary school librarian for the 10 years I attended that school. She obviously meant a lot to me, but I know a lot to all the other kids at the school. She was recently cut down to part-time, and she's soon to be retired, but she did lose her benefits. Certainly, the programs have been cut down. Funding for the library is very limited, but they still get lots of donations of books and things. It's just definitely not what it used to be when I was there 20 years ago. My mom was definitely a big part of that library, and I hope she can stay there a little while longer.
3: Thanks for that message. April, researchers have been tracking cuts to school library positions for almost two decades. What have we seen over that period of time?
5: We've seen numbers decline over that time period. There's a project funded by the Institute for Museum and Library Services called SLIDE, which looks at how the number of librarians across the country have declined from around 2016, 2017 until now. And, we've seen some rebounds in some areas where districts have prioritized reading and student access to materials that reflect their sort of self-directed learning. But overall, the numbers have gone down. And it is troubling when we see people concerned about reading and that students aren't reading as much when you don't have access to a quality collection and qualified school librarians who can make those connections between kids and what they want to read, you'll see the academic impacts of that as well.
3: Well, Toledo Public Schools in Ohio eliminated library services entirely for the coming year, all 10 of its media specialists, and that was as part of a $68 million cost-cutting plan. And this year, Montgomery County Public Schools in Maryland is considering cutting media assistant positions, and that's as the district works to close a $36 million budget gap. Why do school libraries and librarians tend to be on the chopping block, April?
5: Well, in many cases, school librarians are master's credentialed professionals who are trained and they're also paid at a higher pay scale. And so if you're wanting to make inroads on your budget, often school librarians become one of the instruments for that mechanism of cutting your budget. School library budgets also have the same impact. They also sometimes end up on the chopping block. The same thing is true of the arts, a band, of things like that. These are enriching things that often keep students in school that perhaps would be very disengaged in school. So they have a real impact, not just academically, but also, as you mentioned, from the email earlier from the parent in Greensboro, it was so interesting that you read that because that librarian is one of my former students.
3: Huh.
5: And she is a terrific librarian. And that's the type of impact a school librarian can have, not just academically, but also keeping a student in school, feeling safe in school. It's harmful to our whole sort of school ecosystem and school climate when you don't have school libraries and school librarians in place.
3: Well, talking about libraries as safe spaces, Sam emailed, "My school library was always my safe space. Now I'm a library director at a rural library in Southern Illinois, and we're able to take our outreach van to local schools for kids through first through fifth grade, and they love it. School libraries are pivotal for kids." Well, let's hear more from former school librarian Carolyn Foote, who called us from Texas.
10: We need to remember to defend the role of a school librarian. Too many school districts have cut their librarians, and that's why in Austin we fought to keep full-time librarians on every campus, successfully fought to do that. Because we know kids deserve people who know about books to recommend the best books for them to read.
3: We're talking to librarians Becky Calzada in Texas, April Dawkins in North Carolina, and Josie Silver in Michigan. And if you're a school librarian, we'd love to hear from you. Email us at 1A@WAMU.org. Becky, Austin's school district planned to cut librarian positions at more than 20 schools this year, but there was public pushback and the district changed course. How are you seeing your community step up to support your libraries?
7: So we definitely have a very engaged community here. I think the challenges for us really center, and even just in Texas in general, center around the lack of continued funding or additional funding for our public schools. We've kind of seen that not kept, the pace hasn't kept up with the changing, with the inflation, gas prices, all the things. We haven't really seen a significant increase. And so again, when you have to consider budgets and that sort of thing, librarians end up being on the chopping block along with any other additional programs that aren't like what they consider core to the education of a student. In terms of support though, communities show up, they show up at board meetings. I just think it gets to where, you know, there's just tough decisions to be made. Even in our school district, we had to consider like smaller campuses that had, you know, under, you know, 400, 500 kids, like should they have a full-time person or not? And so we are actually doing a lot of job sharing because we have very small schools, but some of it has to do with the growth that's not coming. And of course, the influx of charter schools, which do not provide school library spaces for them or for their students. And so a bit of a competition, but on the same token, a lot of community support. And what we know is that when community shows up, it makes a difference because they recognize the value and the importance that a school library can have in terms of access for quality books for their students.
3: We got this call from Lauren, a school librarian in Washington, D.C.
11: School librarians have been on the front of media literacy since the dawn of time. And now school libraries and school librarians have been turned into discipline centers, disciplinarians, schools. Libraries have been defunded, school library positions, media specialist positions have been cut. And we're now facing a giant challenge here with large language models and generative AI. We're expecting teachers with classes of 30 plus students to understand the psychology of information and information access and media literacy and teach that to all of their students at a developmentally appropriate level, in addition to all of the other things that they have to teach. How schools plan to tackle generative AI without a school librarian is a big question that I think we need to be answering.
3: Thanks for that message. And we have talked a lot on 1A about schools and how they're adjusting to AI in the classroom. And you can hear those conversations at the 1A.org. But Josie, I'd love to hear your reaction to this question about the role librarians need to play as we try to understand this evolving technology that is artificial intelligence.
8: Yeah, I mean, that is a big question. I know for me, I'm trying to stay abreast of like the changing policies, not necessarily in my district right now, but across the nation. Many districts are actually pulling back like computer time and tech time, especially in these younger grades. But last year I did actually a set of lessons from Common Sense Media around AI and generative AI, talking to students about how it was, how it's made. And I found that it was the first time anybody had actually talked to them about it, even though they'd seen it all around. Nobody was telling them how it was made or even, you know, how to use it safely. So I think that it's definitely a core place, the library being the place where that's where media literacy should happen.
3: We're discussing the challenges and opportunities facing school librarians with District Library Coordinator in Texas, Becky Calzada, AASL President April Dawkins, and Detroit teacher librarian Josie Silver. We heard from Cindy in Ohio who emailed, "Sadly, I recently learned that the library at my high school has been turned into a student lounge. My school is in northeastern Ohio, and the closest public library in that rural area is 20 miles away. And we wonder why our literacy rate is dropping." While there's still time to add your voice to the conversation, email us at 1A@WAMU.org. We'll be right back.

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3: Let's get back to our look at school libraries across the country. We're here with Becky Calzada, District Library Coordinator in Leander, Texas. April Dawkins, she's President of the American Association of School Librarians and an Associate Professor of Information, Library, and Research Sciences at the UNC Greensboro School of Education. Also with us, Josie Silver. She's a librarian at Palmer Park Preparatory Academy. It's part of the Detroit Public Schools. We're hearing from so many of you. Christina says, I used to work as a teacher in Orlando. I now sell books to schools and libraries, and it's disheartening how many districts have gotten rid of librarian positions. Several years ago, Seminole County replaced most of the certified librarian positions with paraprofessionals. Then, 3 years ago, Florida passed a law that all media materials must be purchased by a certified librarian. Seminole County has 3 certified librarians purchasing for all the schools. Now, most school librarians are run by parent volunteers and only open a few days a week. Some of you are reflecting on your experiences with your school library. Kate in Wisconsin emailed, as a nerdy, bullied outcast, my school library was my only safe haven. I was surrounded by the world of books and diverse ideas where I found myself reflected, safe from the fear and violence that I faced in the rest of the school. Libraries literally saved my life and helped me heal. Thank you, school libraries and the librarians who staff them. You are so important. Becky, you were featured in The Librarians. It's a documentary that just won the 2026 Emmy Award for Exceptional Merit in Documentary Filmmaking. We talked to the director last year. That's a conversation you can also find at our website. But here's part of the film. It features Amanda Jones, a librarian from Livingston Parish in eastern Louisiana, as she was awarded the 2021 School Librarian of the Year Award. But later, she was attacked online after she spoke at a public library board meeting in defense of book access.
4: I have made it very well known that I travel with a weapon, multiple weapons, and we got security all around our home. I have escape routes wherever I go in my head, and I get my groceries delivered. I don't go in public in my community because the things they say online are so horrible. I should be killed, and I shouldn't be alive, and it's sad. It's just my life now.
3: And the film follows the aftermath in 2021 when a Texas state lawmaker circulated a list of more than 800 books he wanted removed from school libraries. And soon after, Republican Governor Greg Abbott called for an investigation into pornography in school libraries. Becky, what was that moment like for you and your colleagues?
5: So it was very difficult. I remember when that email went out to all the superintendents, I was getting text messages from different library director, coordinator friends, librarian friends, saying, what do we do? My principal or my superintendent is telling me to get rid of these books. And it was very chilling because here was a representative that wasn't even affiliated with public education in terms of a committee saying these books needed to be removed. And so what we knew was true, though, was that there is no pornography in any of our school libraries. And that was a deliberate attempt to try to stoke fear and also share disinformation about the work and credibility of librarians. And so that said, though, it was very traumatizing for those that had to remove books that they knew were perfectly fine and belonged in the spaces that they were in. It definitely had some very chilling effects.
3: Well, you helped start the Texas hashtag Freedom Fighters, and that's spelled F-R-E-E-D-O-M. EADOM fighters. It started as a hashtag, sharing favorite band or challenged books online. What happened next?
5: Well, once we realized that we were six trending topic with 16,000 tweets, we decided it was time to build a website. And what we did, kind of noticing that that whole opportunity inspired a lot of people and gave them hope, we ended up creating additional like action days on Fridays to share information about the work of librarians, to continue sharing about how books can change lives and the readers' lives and that sort of thing too. It was really more of a way to build some action opportunities for individuals that wanted to push back. So giving them tips about, you know, what to say to a school board at a school board meeting, things to share with your principal, how you can support your local school librarian. And so those small actions were, we were the first to actually do something like that. Now we've got incredible organizations now that are doing the same work. So now what we do more is we're more connectors to people, trying to get them to resources and supports that can help them across not just Texas, but even beyond.
3: Well, last year, the American Library Association tracked 713 attempts to censor library books and materials nationwide. More than 90% of those challenges came from organized pressure groups or from government officials. They weren't from individual parents. And that's up from around 70% just a couple of years earlier. April, what does that mean in practice for school librarians?
6: Well, often these are very well-funded, well-prepared challenges to materials. Often they're not coming from parents who have concerns about what their own children are reading and have access to in school libraries. It's from folks who are getting materials from other organizations who have some sort of agenda involved in what's being read in schools. We know that in schools in particular, that there have been almost 7,000 books were challenged in 2025, and a lot of books were censored because of changes in policies, because of sort of inflammatory language being used in these challenges to materials. But you know, school librarians are doing their best, the best they can, to make sure that all students have access to materials and books that reflect their lived experiences, that reflect diverse viewpoints, and are allowing students to read what they choose to read. And they're also really working hard to make sure that every student of every age in their school have access to materials that are appropriate for them.
3: Josie, who decides what books end up in your school library?
7: It'd be me. So I definitely do a lot of research. We have, you know, a collection policy. I also work, as I said, you know, hand in hand with that librarian who has been my mentor through these years. And so we look at reviews from national publications and look closely at, you know, what purpose is this book serving in our collection? Like, who is this giving students a viewpoint into, or who is it representing? And kind of what gaps are we filling by having that book?
3: Now, Becky, in 2025, Texas passed Senate Bill 13, which gives school boards, not librarians, final say over which books enter school libraries. What does that change for you on a practical level?
5: So it's definitely impacted how quickly and how agile we can be in terms of being able to support the needs of our readers. And so, you know, we compile lists as school librarians. We submit those for public review for 30 days. And so our lists are posted for 30 days for any parent comments. And then after that, it goes to the board for approval. They review any comments, if any are received, and decide to approve or not approve. And so the wait time for certain books can be delayed. And so if a new Jeff Kinney Diary of a Wimpy Kid comes out, it might be 60 to 90 days before it ends up in the library, unless you've gone ahead, you know, been thoughtful and thought ahead to get it on a list before it even comes out. And so that was very challenging. I know we had kids that were saying, why can't we get this books? And of course, I'm speaking to our situation. There were many school districts in Texas that were unable to get any books. I mean, they just decided to not purchase any new books for the entire school year last year. And so those students got zero. So I'm working in a system that allows for that to happen, but there is still delays. And it's sort of if a teacher needed something, there's going to be a delay. I mean, so it's just kind of, you know, put a little bit of a throttle in terms of trying to be able to get the books at the point of need that our kids have.
3: April, when we zoom out and we look across the country, are we seeing more states shift to a model that takes the book curation process out of the hands of librarians, or is Texas a bit of an outlier?
8: I wouldn't say that they're an outlier. I would say that there are multiple examples of that. I don't think it's widespread. I'm actually involved in a research project right now that's looking at selection policies and how they've changed because of all of this increased organizational efforts to remove books from schools. But we're seeing this in pockets where we're having much more oversight, where we're having, you know, school librarians preparing lists, and then maybe a committee is then deciding whether or not those books can be purchased. And of course, that again delays the process. We have professionally trained, licensed, and credentialed school librarians, but then the decision making is now out of their hands in some cases. I would say this is not widespread at this point, but we're seeing this as a growing development.
3: We're talking to librarians April Dawkins in North Carolina, Josie Silver in Michigan, and Becky Calzada in Texas. Now, the FCC is weighing whether to scale back on E-rate programs, which funds internet connectivity for schools and libraries. They're thinking about limiting it maybe just to rural areas. April, what would that mean for school libraries if it goes through?
8: E-rate is really essential for both public library and schools access to both for telecommunications. So it started out with phone access and then grew into internet access. And it really is essential. So many of our resources in classrooms and school libraries are now digital. E-books and databases and all kinds of resources that students use on a daily basis. If E-rate funds are cut, it's going to be a significant it's going to have a significant impact on access to information and technologies that are being used constantly in schools. I also see that, you know, that it's also going to impact funding for technology because that money is going to have to be spent in different ways. So it's going to have sort of a trickle-down effect into a lot of different aspects of education across the board.
3: We got this email from Laura, who says, I just retired after 30 years as a librarian at the D.C. Public School Oyster Adams. Over the years, I've learned that the most important job in the library is to teach the kids the love of story. If they ask, what comes next? I know I'm doing my job. There were no screens in my library. There were screens in every other room in the school. In the library, there are books. You know, we mentioned at the top of the show that just 14% of 13-year-olds say they read every day for fun, and that's down from 27% in 2012. Josie, how do you think school libraries can help young readers get hooked on reading?
7: Yeah, well, I think April and Becky have both kind of mentioned part of the kind of implicit trust that you build with students, because I say I'm like a barista who knows like your book order instead of, you know, a coffee order. And I know one thing last year, I remember I had this fifth grade boy, he came to me and he said, you know, do you have a book with a little bit of love in it? And he wanted a book about first crushes, right? I was like, well, do you want? And he's like, yeah, that's what I want. And in the suggestion box, he had put, you know, for this year, he wanted more romance books in the library. But like, how wonderful to be able to help someone find a book about first crushes, because that's what they're thinking about. And I feel like I do that on a daily basis, is to just tell kids like, oh, I don't have a book you want? Write that down. You're right. I should get a book on karate. Or last week, it was like, I should have a book on dance. I don't think I have many books on dance. You're right. We should probably add that. I can find something just for you. And I think that being able to really underscore that, like, to each student, that, like, I am interested in your specific interests and your specific needs as a learner, but as a human and as a reader, is something that's really special and so important in making students feel safe at school for all types of learning.
3: Yeah. We got this from Larry, who says, a school librarian turned me on to Miles Davis when I was 10 in 1965. Now I am a professional jazz pianist. Keep up the good work. I just want to just drop into our imaginations for a moment. there are no funding limitations. There are no space limitations. Becky, what is your biggest vision for a school library? Go crazy.
5: Fill it with up-to-date books. I also think hire a paraprofessional to help that school librarian, because that allows that school librarian to really focus and hone in on, you know, the teaching needs that students have, you know, and they can, you know, pass the administrative sort of things over to the library assistant. I would also say, too, I'd even dream bigger to say, let's have some funding to allow for financial support so that any librarian, persons of color, you know, I'm Latina, but we are predominantly white profession. I would love to see more persons of color in school library spaces. I know I work really hard in the hiring in our school district because of that, and I have an exceptional team, but we need more. I want all kids to see themselves having the potential to become a school librarian themselves.
3: Josie, as someone who really built the library from scratch at your school, what advice would you have for someone who's listening to this conversation, and even if it's a parent maybe, and thinking, I want to do that for my school?
7: Yeah, well, I think at the first thing to do is coalition build, because that was the only way it was possible. It was through students and parents and alumni and library professionals. And I actually just co-founded a nonprofit called Detroit School Library Collaborative, because there are actually a lot of schools in Detroit that are working on re-adding their libraries, restoring them, or starting them for the first time, if there may be a charter school that hasn't had one before. And I think that building community around these spaces so that we can share resources, share volunteers, you know, share everything is the best way for us to be a strong community together to really show how important these spaces are and how much they can do for every child.
3: Well, we've been speaking to Josie Silver. She's a teacher librarian at Palmer Park Preparatory Academy, part of Detroit Public Schools. Also with us, Becky Calzada, a district library coordinator in Leander, Texas, and April Dawkins, president of the American Association of School Librarians. She's also associate professor of information, library, and research sciences at the UNC Greensboro School of Education. Thanks to you all. I want to end with some of the love letters you've been sharing about the school libraries you grew up with. Wendy in New York emailed, "Our school library had a collection of framed prints of famous art. I got to pick out a different print every week for one quarter. Is that why I married an artist? We also had an after-school great books club run by the librarian. Yes, I majored in literature in college. I am now a writer, editor, and educator." And E emailed, "I'm 69 and I still remember the name of my public school librarian, Mrs. Betancourt. For me, a kid with undiagnosed ADD who spent a lot of her time benched outside the classroom, the library was a wonder-filled refuge. Mrs. Betancourt was an authority figure who treated me with respect and in my kid brain knew everything. For me, libraries are still places of peace and possibility." Today's producer was Avery Jessa Chapnick. This program comes to you from WAMU, part of American University in Washington, distributed by NPR. I'm Jen White. Nyla Boodoo is with you for the Friday News Roundup. Hope you tune in. Thanks for listening, and we'll talk more soon. This is 1A.
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1: A midterm convention puts Trump front and center with an offer to pay all U.S. adults for a Republican victory. On the next Friday News Roundup, the GOP still bets on the president as a trade war and soaring oil prices hit Americans hard. 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
10: Good morning, I'm Michelle Martin. Months before she died, Princess Diana auctioned 79 of her dresses and donated the proceeds to cancer and AIDS charities. One of them was the black dress she wore the night Prince Charles admitted on television he'd been unfaithful. The papers called it the revenge dress. Back then, a Scottish couple bought it for $64,000. It's going back to auction in New York in December. It could sell for up to $300,000. Turns out revenge can be a dress that gets more valuable with time. It's Morning Edition.
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0: It's Morning Edition from NPR News. I'm Steve Inskeep.
10: And I'm Michelle Martin. Fintech companies, think payment apps and crypto firms, are not banks. Even so, many are getting banking licenses from Trump administration regulators. From our Indicator team, here are Waylon Wong and Ricky Mulvey.
12: Welcome back to Who Wants to Be a Bank? It's the game show where financial technology companies undergo a grueling process in hopes of winning a coveted banking license and some other goodies.
13: To explain what's at stake here, we're going to bring on stage Michelle Ault. She's a co-founder of a firm called the Claros Group. It advises fintechs on becoming banks.
12: Are you like the fintech whisperer?
14: Well, I like to think of myself as the regulatory whisperer.
13: And what's in it for the fintechs? Michelle says these companies want greater access to the U.S. financial system, even if it comes with more regulatory scrutiny.
12: So what are these prizes waiting at the end of the regulatory rainbow? Michelle, tell them what's behind door number one.
14: Waylon, they've won deposit insurance. Yay!
13: That's right. This prize is furnished by the Federal Deposit Insurance Corporation, or FDIC. Having this insurance lowers the operating costs for banks. They can collect deposits instead of relying on private, more expensive sources of funding.
12: What's behind door number two, Michelle?
14: They also get access to the Fed discount window.
13: That's the ability to borrow money from the Federal Reserve. All right, let's open door number three.
14: And the biggest grand prize of all, a Fed Master account.
12: This is a bank's account at the Federal Reserve. It allows a bank to talk to other banks and process payments.
13: So these are the fabulous prizes. And now it's time to meet today's contestant on Who Wants to Be a Bank?
15: I'm Imad Akin, co-founder and CEO of Mercury.
13: Imad co-founded his company Mercury in 2017. It caters to startups and small businesses.
15: There's definitely things that we would want to do that we can't do because we're not a bank.
12: Things like Zelle, the widely used service that lets customers send money back and forth between banks, or cashier's checks.
13: Mercury filed for a bank charter last year. The company needs approval from three government agencies total, including the FDIC. In April, they got conditional approval from one. This year through August, one of the main bank regulators, the Office of the Comptroller of the Currency, or OCC, has approved 14 applications. That's double the number of approvals for all of 2025.
12: But getting the green light isn't easy. Michelle, our fintech advisor, used to be a lawyer at the OCC. She says it recently issued guidance for aspiring banks that she sums up like this.
14: Stop sending us crap. The OCC might be open for business, but there's no rubber stamp here.
13: The mountains of paperwork and compliance are to demonstrate that these new banks are up to the task of safeguarding their customers' money. Insolvent or poorly run banks can destabilize the financial system. Still, the regulatory welcome mat is out there. Companies like PayPal and Klarna have applied for their own bank licenses. And of course, today's contestant, Mercury.
12: Will Mercury be able to collect those sweet, sweet FDIC-insured deposits and earn that shiny new Fed Master account? Find out next time on Who Wants to Be a Bank?
13: Ricky Mulvey.
12: Waylon Wong. NPR News.
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7: Live from NPR News in Washington, I'm Kristen Wright. Today marks 25 years since the September 11th attacks. The first moment of silence will be held at 8:46 Eastern this morning when the first plane flew into the World Trade Center. Terrorists hijacked four commercial airplanes and crashed them into the Twin Towers in Lower Manhattan and the Pentagon. Flight 93 went down in a field near Shanksville, Pennsylvania. Close to 3,000 people were killed in the attacks. President Trump will deliver remarks at a ceremony at the Pentagon. Vice President Vance is expected in New York. That ceremony is getting underway soon. Samantha Max from member station WNYC reports on how New Yorkers are reflecting on 9/11 and the weeks and months that followed.
8: On September 11, 2001, Joshua Raskin was a middle school social studies teacher. He told a WNYC reporter at the time that when school let out, he rode his bike south until he found a volunteer center.
9: I just wanted to help. I live in this city and I couldn't stand not being a part of this.
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10: I was a school teacher. I didn't have an actual credential to be helpful, but I thought of myself as someone that was good at counseling people and good at crisis management, and I just figured I could have a role in this.
8: He wanted to help his city heal. For NPR News, I'm Samantha Max in New York.
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0: Good morning, I'm Steve Inskeep. A member of Qatar's ruling family was staying at the Dorchester, a luxury hotel in London. He checked out without paying his tab, $600,000. The Dorchester sued and won. The court will allow the hotel to sell his car, a 2011 Fiat, which may bring $30,000. If they want the other $500,000 or so, they'll have to find out what else is in his garage. It's Morning Edition.
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0: 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I'm Steve Inskeep.
11: And I'm Michelle Martin. It's been 23 years since an American man won a Grand Slam tennis singles title. But there is an even longer drought that will come to an end this weekend. No black man has reached the singles final of the U.S. Open in more than half a century. Tonight, two American men will face off in a semifinal match to see who will make that history. NPR's Becky Sullivan has the story.
12: It's already a big deal that one of the U.S. Open semifinals tonight features two American men. But Chris Eubanks, a former black pro player who is now an analyst for ESPN, says it's more than that.
13: Especially black American men to be competing for a Grand Slam, that just, you haven't seen it in my lifetime.
12: Of course, there's been no shortage of black American women to win Grand Slams, from Venus and Serena Williams to Coco Gauff. But it's been a different story for black American men. In 1968, Arthur Ashe became the first black man to win this country's biggest tennis tournament. A few years later, he reached the final again and lost. And that's it. That's the last time a black man played for the U.S. Open singles title. That will change after tonight's match between Americans Francis Tiafoe and Ben Shelton, who both won dramatic five-setters earlier this week to advance to the semis, as heard here on ESPN. Tiafoe and Shelton are two totally different players with different styles, different personal stories, different identities. Yet tonight they'll share this path to history, which is one they've both reflected on in the past.
14: It's incredible people that were able to do certain things for us to be doing certain things now.
12: Tiafoe is 28. He's African American, the Maryland-born son of immigrants from Sierra Leone. Last year, he was asked about playing in the long shadows of Ashe and trailblazer Althea Gibson, the first black person ever to win a Grand Slam title.
14: got hella love for both. And, you know, I wish I could be saying that to them personally. But, man, they're over watching us, and I hope they're smiling over us, because we're doing some great stuff with that small opportunity.
12: A few years ago, Tiafoe became just the third Black American man ever to reach the top 10 in the pro tennis rankings. Then last year, Shelton became the fourth. Shelton, who's 23, is mixed race, the son of two tennis players. His dad, Brian, who's also his coach, is Black. He was once a top 100 pro himself, but his road there in the 1970s and 80s wasn't always easy, his son once recalled.
15: He's told me stories of tournaments that he showed up, played, even won as a young kid, and then when he tried to enter the next year, they didn't let him play. So yeah, it's not something that I'm blind to or he's blind to. Like, those things are real. But at the same time, you know, he had a pretty good career as a player and now as a coach.
12: Shelton and Tiafoe are just two guys in this new generation of American men hoping to be the first to win a Grand Slam singles title since Andy Roddick last did it in 2003. Neither has ever reached a Grand Slam final. Tiafoe is older, more experienced. Shelton has more raw athleticism and perhaps more talent, but he's still young and working to refine his game. They've faced off four times as pros. Shelton has won three. For Eubanks, the pro-turned-analyst, tonight's semifinal is a major step for representation in what historically has been a predominantly white sport.
13: To know that there's a generation of young Black boys who will be able to see someone that looks like them, you know, competing on Arthur Ashe Stadium of all places for a Grand Slam trophy, to me, it's a very chilling and it's a very surreal feeling.
12: Whether it's Tiafoe who wins or Shelton, Eubanks says the fact that these two are playing in a match this big and that one will advance to the U.S. Open final is a win all its own. Becky Sullivan, NPR News.
11: 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I'm Michelle Martin.
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16: 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On the next Friday News Roundup, the GOP still bets on the president as a trade war and soaring oil prices hit Americans hard. 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
17: Hi, my name is Frances Pinky Wiesner, and I am a KAZU member. 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
2: This is Bird Note. I'm J. Drew Lanham, an ornithologist, naturalist, and writer, and this is a note I've written to a bird I love. Dear olive-sided flycatcher, might I call you Ollie Fly? Please forgive the familiarity, but there's a dead tree, a nice tall pine snag on the edge of my home by the mountain lake that's just calling your name. For 3 years now, I've been waiting for you to find it. No, I'm not expecting a quick three beers call or anything so telltale as that. Especially since it's fall now. I just want to see you sitting up all flycatcher-like with a white shirt and dark vest. Is that too much to ask of the habitat selection gods? I mean, come on, Ollie. You're as tightly tied to snag tops as wax wings are to eating holly berries. Just saying. Come on by, sally forth. I promise I won't totally lose my mind being right all along about your microsite selection wishes. It'll just be between you and me, this dead tree affinity. Okay? Love and waiting, Drew. P.S. Ollie, give me a quick pip call when you arrive so I know it's really you. Kinda tired of eastern wood peewees pulling my leg.
3: Good morning, I'm Michelle Martin. Months before she died, Princess Diana auctioned 79 of her dresses and donated the proceeds to cancer and AIDS charities. One of them was the black dress she wore the night Prince Charles admitted on television he'd been unfaithful. The papers called it the revenge dress. Back then, a Scottish couple bought it for $64,000. It's going back to auction in New York in December. It could sell for up to $300,000. Turns out revenge can be a dress that gets more valuable with time. It's Morning Edition.
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5: With KAZU News, I'm Amy Mayer. Generation X, those of us born between about 1965 and 1980, often get squeezed. But now in middle age, and not being quiet about it, Gen X women in particular have a lot to say about getting better as we get older. Joining me now is NPR health and science reporter Allison Aubrey. Welcome, Allison.
6: It's great to be here, Amy. Thanks for having me.
5: Thanks for joining me. And your book, Your Turn, How to Create a Midlife You Love, has just come out. Before we dig into that, I'm just curious, when you were a new parent, did you read all sorts of books about child development and parenting and that sort of thing?
6: Yes, until I became so anxious I had to close each and every one of them.
5: Well, because I was wondering how the experience of sort of consuming that information might have influenced the book that you've just written.
6: That is a good question and one that I have not been asked. I think mostly my reporting more than those parenting books probably influenced my thinking a lot. I've always been kind of an evidence-based person. I don't want to just sort of go with the latest trend unless I know that there's some evidence behind it. I always found a lot of those parenting books were just based on sort of, you know, wives' tales or, you know, one person's subjective experience. And so I think the through line to my book, now that you asked this question, is that my formula for all these years of science and health reporting has been to weave stories together with evidence.
5: What were some of the triggers that made you realize that a book that sort of offered guidance about how to enjoy and embrace midlife would be wanted?
6: Well, because I was looking for this guidance and I wasn't finding it. And I read a lot of the midlife reinvention literature and wasn't seeing myself in it. And in the end, I was like, you know what? I have this question. I'm a Gen X woman. I've been in the moon bounce of controlled chaos, jumping between daily deadlines and parenting duties and daily deadlines and parenting duties for decades. I do not want the insights of billionaires or super influencers or Olympians or famous people. Like, there's plenty of memoirs that talk about this phase of life written by people whose lives I can't relate to. But where were the everyday people like me? Also, I talk about this exciting phase beyond parenting and the paycheck, but we all know that we never stop parenting. Many of us will never stop working. So how do you squeeze, you know, this legacy chapter and this life of joy and adventure into all of the obligation that still remains? And I didn't find another book like that. So I thought, okay, I'll write it.
5: Even though this is actually at the beginning of the book, I was hoping we could kind of end with you explaining what the third turn is and how that became kind of the metaphor for what happens in life at around this age.
6: I grew up in Kentucky and went to Churchill Downs, which is the home of the Kentucky Derby. The first Derby I remember watching, the horse at the back of the pack was looking like it was going to lose. And then there was like this surge of momentum, like out of the blue. It just like, you know, went from the back of the pack and right around the third turn of the track was just like, you know, unstoppable and gaining on all the other horses. And, you know, lo and behold, oftentimes in a horse race, just like this past Kentucky Derby, someone far in the back, the jockey and the horse kind of work together to find that momentum and surge ahead to win. And later I was talking to my grandfather and he said, "You always watch the third turn, Allison. It's always at the third turn." And I said, "Okay, well, why?" And he said, "This is where something unexpected happens, you know?" And then I asked, well, why here? Why this spot? He said, "Well, I guess because when you can see the finish line, a sense of urgency arises, you know?" And that did not settle as a midlife metaphor when I was an adolescent. Decades later, you know, entering into midlife, going back to Churchill Downs, that's when his words came back to me and it kind of settled in as like, wow, okay, we are entering the if not now, when phase of life. And hopefully we all have decades to go, but we can see the home stretch and I can feel that urgency.
5: That is NPR reporter and author Allison Aubrey. Thank you so much for talking with me and congratulations on the book.
6: Thank you, Amy. 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
5: Again, the book is Your Turn, How to Create a Midlife You Love by Allison Aubrey. I'm Amy Mayer, and this is KAZU News.
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7: Good morning. This is the California Report. I'm Adi Bolaños in San Francisco. The baseball season is coming to an end with postseason games scheduled to start later this month. But don't worry, there's still a chance to catch a game. The San Diego Padres face off against the San Francisco Giants today, the start of a three-game series, and it's one of California's favorite baseball rivalries. Here in the studio, we also have San Diego and San Francisco present. This summer, KPBS reporter Jake Gatta teamed up with KQED reporter Carlos Cabrera Lomelí to look at different ways that Padres and Giants fans save money when going to a game so that maybe you can too during some of these last games, or just keep it in mind for next season. Jake, Carlos, why have the two of you covered the cost of going to baseball games to begin with?
8: Carlos here. Both KPBS and KQED have focused this year on affordability. And that also includes what it takes to afford downtime with family and friends.
9: Yeah, and Jake here. So back in April, a coworker and I went to a Padres game to find out how much it would cost for two people to go watch a ball game at Petco Park. And a little while later, KQED reached out to compare what we found to what they're seeing at Giants games.
7: And how did cost look for you in San Diego?
9: So it was about $67 per person with tickets, transportation, food and beverages at the stadium all in. So not terrible, but the biggest cost was definitely the beer at Petco Park. A tall can was about 20 ounces. It was more than $20, which is almost as much as the tickets cost themselves. But so we cut down on costs by taking transit to the game. The trolley rides in San Diego, that's our public transportation, are just $2.50 each way, which is a lot cheaper than driving and paying for parking. And then we bought tickets to a game that wasn't really a huge matchup. Prices down here definitely go up when maybe the Dodgers are in town or a team like the Yankees, who were here just last week. But the fans I met this season, they also had some different ways to save. And this is what I heard from Angelina Lococo and then Maritza Cristostomo outside of the game.
10: Yeah, for the tickets, you can usually get cheaper tickets if you get them like right before the first inning starts or like during the first inning.
11: If you want to drink, if you want to like spend less money, probably like drink before you get here, eat before you get here.
7: Carlos, what did you learn in your reporting?
8: One thing I learned was that you can bring outside food into Oracle Arena. No coolers or massive backpacks. But that's still pretty helpful because when I went to a Giants game during the summer, I spent $76 for just one person.
7: Yikes.
8: The biggest price tag was not for the tickets themselves, but for the food and drinks. That was just about $50. The tickets were $22 with a summertime promotion.
9: So back in April,
8: and like Jake, I didn't have to spend on parking thanks to taking public transit.
7: Nice. And what tips did Giants fans have for keeping costs low during the games?
8: They're pretty savvy, Giants fans, at saving money when you buy your tickets. This is what fans Drew Markovich and Victoria Perilla told me.
12: I came across a link for educators and for the school district to take advantage of the deals that they were offering. They had $8 tickets and $12 tickets and $20 tickets.
13: I have a credit card that gives me, every 6 months, $150 of StubHub credit, and I can use that towards a Giants game.
7: Interesting. Jake, Carlos, we're in the last weeks of the season. Is there anything you wish your team had that the other does?
9: Yeah, so actually I heard that Oracle Park in San Francisco has a bicycle valet. I thought that was super cool, and it's something that I wish the Padres down here in San Diego would implement. So I actually did ride my bike to the stadium not too long ago. I was able to ride my e-bike to the trolley station, take that bike on the trolley, and then ride through downtown to the stadium. But when I got there, they only had like 4 or 5 bike racks outside the stadium gate, and there were a lot of bikes on them, so it was pretty full and hard to lock up mine. So it'd be really nice if the Padres had a dedicated space to encourage more people to ride bikes. And I mean, it's San Diego. It's the perfect bike weather all the time.
8: Yeah, well, I just wish we still had a chance to make the playoffs here in San Francisco.
7: Ooh, that's KQED reporter Carlos Cabrera Lomelí and KPBS reporter Jake Gatta. Thank you both so much. You can follow their video reporting on affordability across California on social media with KQED and KPBS.
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7: Governor Gavin Newsom says he's signing a package of bills that institute some of the strongest protections for children in the country. One bill prohibits social media platforms from adding addictive features like infinite scroll and autoplay for users under age 16. Another requires AI companies to disclose to chatbot users they are not speaking to a human, among other things. Here's Newsom.
14: This is about the features themselves. This is about actually addressing the problem, the scrolling, the algorithms. This is about addressing the substantive issue around the engineering.
7: OpenAI says it welcomes the legislation. The San Joaquin Valley Air Basin has long been out of compliance with federal air quality standards. That includes ozone and fine particulate matter that can be inhaled and lodged into the lungs. Tim Sheehan, a reporter with the Central Valley Journalism Collaborative, reports on how fast food drive-through lanes contribute to the region's air pollution.
15: The San Joaquin Valley is home to more than 1,300 restaurants with drive-through lanes. Every day, drivers sit with their cars idling as they wait for their food.
16: Hello, welcome to Starbucks. My name is
15: A gas-powered car sitting in a drive-through lane generates carbon dioxide and ozone-forming carbon monoxide, nitrogen oxides, hydrocarbons, and more from the tailpipe each second. Those emissions add up to thousands of tons of chemicals each year in the valley. Many of the drivers sitting in drive-through lanes aren't focused on the impact of their wait time. Here's Bethany DeGuff, who spent 15 minutes at an In-N-Out drive-thru.
17: You know, honestly, I haven't thought about it to that extent. Mm-hmm. I've thought about, you know, when we're walking out and maybe going inside the restaurants, that, you know, oh, it smells like smog.
15: Researchers say the air pollution concentrated around those drive-thrus represents a health risk to both the drivers and restaurant workers.
7: That was Tim Sheehan reporting for the Central Valley Journalism Collaborative. And that's the California Report for Friday, September 11th. We're a production of KQED Public Radio. Our engineers are Danny Bringer, Brendan Willard, and Jim Bennett. Our producers are Billy Cruz and Keith Mizuguchi. Our senior editor is Angela Corral. Our editor-in-chief is Ethan Tovin-Lindsay. And I am Madi Bolaños. Thank you for listening and have a great day.
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1: 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Expect partly sunny skies today with temperatures in the low 70s to near 80. This is 90.3 KAZU Pacific Grove, translator K208 GJ Santa Cruz.
19: Good morning. Vice President Vance frames a choice for voters in the midterm elections. He says they should vote against, quote, the party of hatred. How does that sound to voters who disapprove of his boss? It's Morning Edition from NPR News. The Supreme Court blocked Missouri from using a district map that favors Republicans. I'm Michelle Martin.
20: And I'm Steve Inskeep. We untangle that legal mess and report on data centers. How has the build-out affected housing prices? Also, the government was late releasing a survey on civil rights in public schools. And in StoryCorps, a medical examiner survived the World Trade Center collapse and recalls how it changed her. Today is September 11th. 25 years ago, a late summer day dawned perfect and clear, and the Twin Towers still rose over Manhattan. The news is next.
21: Live from NPR News in Washington, I'm Windsor Johnston. A bell tolled at Ground Zero this morning in New York City as the nation observes 25 years since the September 11th terrorist attacks. A moment of silence was held at 8:46, marking the time the first hijacked plane struck the North Tower of the World Trade Center. NPR's Brian Mann is at the site where family members are gathering to honor their loved ones.
22: People are reading out the names of those lost on 9/11. It's family members speaking. Incredible emotion here. There are no speeches. That's according to long-standing custom, but there is music. Yo-Yo Ma is performing in the background to accompany them. And just a few moments ago, the Brooklyn Youth Chorus performed the Star-Spangled Banner.
21: That's NPR's Brian Mann reporting from Ground Zero. This morning at the Pentagon, families read aloud the names of the 184 people who were killed when American Airlines Flight 77 crashed into the building.
2: Petty Officer Third Class Melissa Rose Barnes, United States Navy.
21: President Trump is marking the anniversary at the Pentagon and will address the families gathered there. In western Pennsylvania, the 40 passengers and crew members aboard United Airlines Flight 93 are being remembered. Their plane crashed into a field near Shanksville after hijackers seized the cockpit. Investigators determined the flight had been headed toward the nation's capital. Stocks opened sharply higher this morning on Wall Street after a report showing inflation remained elevated last month. NPR's Scott Horsley reports the Dow Jones Industrial Average jumped by about 576 points in early trading.
4: Consumer prices in August were up 3.4% from a year ago, leaving the annual inflation rate unchanged from the month before. Prices rose 0.4% between July and August, with a sharp jump in gasoline prices accounting for more than a third of that monthly increase. Energy prices have continued to climb in September, with the average price of diesel fuel now topping $6 a gallon for the first time ever. Stripping out volatile food and energy prices, the core inflation rate for the last 12 months cooled slightly, but core inflation for the month of August accelerated. Investors were already betting the Federal Reserve would raise interest rates when policymakers meet next week. Investors think today's inflation report makes a rate hike even more likely. Scott Horsley, NPR News, Washington.
21: California Governor Gavin Newsom has signed legislation aimed at protecting children online. One bans social media platforms from offering users under 16 addictive features such as autoplay and personalized feeds. The measures are among the most extensive online protections for young people in the country. This is NPR.
1: With KEZU News, I'm Lisa Ledeen. The Plaskett Fire on Big Sur's southern coast is 79% contained. A nearby resort has offered free showers to folks working the fire since the blaze began. KEZU's Katie Brown has more.
16: Tree Bones Resort is just off Highway 1, about a mile north of Gorda. It's within an evacuation zone and has been closed to the public but open to fire crews.
23: The firefighters have been super, super respectful of the property as they go around.
16: That's Tim Heist. He's part of a skeleton crew that stayed on the property.
23: Ash was raining down everywhere. Little burnt leaves were falling down. Everything was crispy and dry. You look at the pool and it was just filled with dirt.
16: They've kept coffee and towels flowing for fire crews, many who are walking the grounds in sandals after grueling 12 or 16-hour shifts.
23: And they're always very, very thankful. And I'm like, no, thank you. We're able to do this because the fire got fought.
16: Even with the property still standing, the area is not in the clear yet. Fire crews are filling up trucks from the resort's well, and the staff on site are mostly living out of their cars.
23: I'm ready to go whenever. If I see flames on the top of the hill, that's our sign to scoot.
16: Tree Bones Resort plans to welcome guests back later this month once Highway 1 reopens. In Big Sur, Katie Brown, KAZU News.
1: The U.S. Justice Department is investigating Men's Central Jail in Los Angeles. From LAist, Frank Stoltz reports.
24: The federal government will look into whether the county has failed to provide environmentally safe, humane, and habitable conditions for people held at the jail. Monitors from the American Civil Liberties Union have documented problems including overcrowding, severe mold and mildew, and rodent infestations. Investigators will determine whether the county has violated any constitutional rights, including equal protection under the law and protections against cruel and unusual punishment.
1: That was Frank Stoltz. With KEZU, I'm Lisa Ledeen.
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1: 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I'm Lisa Ledeen, your local host. Coming up, takeaways from Vice President Vance's speech at the Republican midterm convention. And on StoryCorps, a family's 9/11 aftermath, the physical and mental toll. 9/11 changed everything. Stay with us for Morning Edition. Partly sunny today, low 70s in Salinas, near 80 in Santa Cruz, and near 70 degrees in Monterey. Overnight lows around 56. It's 7:07. This is KAZU.
19: It's Morning Edition from NPR News. I'm Michelle Martin.
5: And I'm Steve Inskeep. Now, we heard the president will be speaking at the Pentagon today. Last night, President Trump closed out his midterm Republican convention, so-called, begging his supporters to vote in November.
6: You know what happens if you don't vote? You go to hell. You know that. Okay? You go to hell. And I don't want that to happen to you, so please go and vote.
19: The question is, will they? And after 2 days of speeches, did Republicans sell anyone other than their diehard supporters on keeping them in power for 2 more years?
5: NPR senior political correspondent Tamara Keith is up early to tell us about this. Hi there, Tam.
10: Good morning.
5: Okay, so this was a big advertisement for the Republicans in the midterms. What was their pitch?
10: Vice President J.D. Vance put it succinctly in his keynote speech last night. At one point, he alluded to the Iran war and conceded that people may not be happy with all of the administration's policies.
11: The contrast in this election, ladies and gentlemen, it's not about this or that policy. It's about the party of common sense beating the party of the crazies. Let's send these lunatics packing and govern our country for the future.
10: That idea that it's common sense versus an extreme Democratic Party is the way Republicans are trying to make this election a choice rather than a referendum on an unpopular president. And you can see that in the way that they have used Abdul El-Sayed, Michigan's Democratic Senate nominee, almost as a caricature of the far left run amok. So many of the speakers mentioned him, you could get the impression that half the lineup was running for the Senate in Michigan.
5: And some people might be running for something beyond that, Tam. When you put Vice President Vance at a convention, it's not hard to imagine that he might hope to be speaking at a presidential nominating convention someday. Did you get any sense of a passing of the torch?
10: Not really. Vice President Vance was definitely well received by the crowd, but not nearly as ecstatically as they responded to Trump. And earlier in the evening, I went around interviewing several attendees, asking them where the party goes from here. They had been thinking about it, and Meredith Smith said she wishes Trump would run again and that she could vote for him again.
12: Trump is kind of a one-time thing. I mean, I really think God picked him personally for such a time as this.
10: You know, like pretty much everyone I talked to, she mentioned Vance as the possible heir apparent. Her friend Sherry Hobson is also looking to the cabinet for what could come next.
13: He's built this Republican Party, and the bench is deep. I have a lot of faith in J.D. Vance and Marco Rubio, and I really hope that they run as a ticket.
10: And then she did the math and said, you know, they could hold office for the next 16 years.
5: So what are you taking away from this convention?
10: You know, the image I'm left with was the last one of the night. The upper deck of the arena was totally empty, thousands of empty seats, as red, white, and blue and gold balloons dropped from the ceiling. And the president's favorite tenor sang America the Beautiful and Phantom of the Opera. And Trump was undoubtedly in his happy place, closing his eyes and swaying on stage. But it's not clear that his party is really in any better place than it was than when this started. There will be more rallies in the fall, but in a way, this convention was Trump's last hurrah as a dominant political figure. And in a Fox News interview recorded earlier in the day, he even backpedaled a little about the stakes in these midterms. He said he wouldn't be campaigning as hard as he did for himself 2 years ago, and even suggested that he could work with Democrats if they gain control of Congress.
5: NPR's Tamara Keith, thanks so much. Really appreciate it.
10: You're welcome.
3: Rena Shah also followed the convention over the past two nights. She is a Republican strategist with experience as a GOP congressional aide. She's with us now. Good morning, Rena.
8: Hi, good morning.
3: So much of what we heard last night especially seemed like speeches looking ahead to the next presidential election instead of midterms, where a lot of Republican congressional seats are on the line. Did you hear themes last night that might support Republicans this November?
8: Well, the biggest takeaway for me last night was the Vice President Vance. And to my ears, last night was not really a midterm speech from him. It was the Vice President introducing himself as the guy who can hold the coalition together after President Trump. And his most important line, well, the most important line of the night wasn't the applause line. It was, "Don't throw the baby out with the bathwater." To me, that's the Vice President talking to his own restless base. Mm.
3: So let me just play a little bit more from him. And at one point, he said he was wanted to speak directly to voters who are still making up their minds. So let's play that.
11: "Don't give the country over to a bunch of crazy people because you happen to disagree with us on a policy issue here or there."
3: Who is that directed toward?
8: Yeah, that speech was interesting overall. I mean, he spent about 40 minutes on family, birthright, and turnout, and almost none on the thing that voters are arguing about at the kitchen table, the war and the cost of it. And we have to remember, though, the family piece is J.D. Vance's lane. Traditional marriage, a newborn he's got, find someone worth building a life with, he says. That's Vance, to me, trying to sound like a dad, not a movement enforcer. And that's not an accident. When the vice president skips the hardest item on the board, I think, he's telling us the party thinks that that issue is a turnout risk, not a rallying cry. But to really address that line about really who's to hate and who's not to hate, I really will say it's hard to get in this vice president's head. He seems to behave very differently at times. This is the thing I think that most stood out to me, and that he

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1: 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I'm Lisa Ledeen.
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2: Skies are overcast, temperatures are around 60 degrees in our region, and we won't have that same heat today. It'll be nice though, partly sunny. Temperatures in the low 70s in Salinas, near 70 in Monterey, near 80 degrees in Santa Cruz. And coming up from KAZU News, we'll hear about a new book written by Allison Aubrey. She looked for answers, couldn't find them, wrote her own about life's third turn, the changes people choose in midlife.
3: I'm Robin Young. 25 years have passed since one of the most consequential days in world history, the terrorist attacks on 9/11.
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6: Good morning, I'm Steve Inskeep. A member of Cutter's ruling family was staying at the Dorchester, a luxury hotel in London. He checked out without paying his tab, $600,000. The Dorchester sued and won. The court will allow the hotel to sell his car, a 2011 Fiat, which may bring $30,000. If they want the other $500,000 or so, they'll have to find out what else is in his garage. It's Morning Edition.
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8: With KAZU News, I'm Amy Mayer. Generation X, those of us born between about 1965 and 1980, often get squeezed. But now in middle age, and not being quiet about it, Gen X women in particular have a lot to say about getting better as we get older. Joining me now is NPR health and science reporter Allison Aubrey. Welcome, Allison.
9: It's great to be here, Amy. Thanks for having me.
8: Thanks for joining me. And your book, Your Turn, How to Create a Midlife You Love, has just come out. Before we dig into that, I'm just curious, when you were a new parent, did you read all sorts of books about child development and parenting and that sort of thing?
9: Yes, until I became so anxious I had to close each and every one of them.
8: Well, because I was wondering how the experience of sort of consuming that information might have influenced the book that you've just written.
9: That is a good question and one that I have not been asked. I think mostly my reporting more than those parenting books probably influenced my thinking a lot. I've always been kind of an evidence-based person. I don't want to just sort of go with the latest trend unless I know that there's some evidence behind it. I always found a lot of those parenting books were just based on sort of, you know, wives' tales or, you know, one person's subjective experience. And so I think the through line to my book, now that you asked this question, is that my sort of formula for all these years of science and health reporting has been to weave stories together with evidence.
8: What were some of the triggers that made you realize that a book that sort of offered guidance about how to enjoy and embrace midlife would be wanted?
9: Well, because I was looking for this guidance and I wasn't finding it. And I read a lot of the midlife reinvention literature and wasn't seeing myself in it. And in the end, I was like, you know what? I have this question. I'm a Gen X woman. I've been in the moon bounce of controlled chaos, jumping between daily deadlines and parenting duties and daily deadlines and parenting duties for decades. I do not want the insights of billionaires or super influencers or Olympians or famous people. Like, there's plenty of memoirs that talk about this phase of life written by people whose lives I can't relate to. But where were the everyday people like me? Also, I talk about this exciting phase beyond parenting and the paycheck, but we all know that we never stop parenting. Many of us will never stop working. So how do you squeeze, you know, this legacy chapter and this life of joy and adventure into all of the obligation that still remains? And I didn't find another book like that. So I thought, okay, I'll write it.
8: Even though this is actually at the beginning of the book, I was hoping we could kind of end with you explaining what the third turn is and how that became kind of the metaphor for what happens in life at around this age.
9: I grew up in Kentucky and went to Churchill Downs, which is the home of the Kentucky Derby. The first Derby I remember watching, the horse at the back of the pack was looking like it was going to lose. And then there was like this surge of momentum, like out of the blue, just like, you know, went from the back of the pack and right around the third turn of the track was just like, you know, unstoppable and gaining on all the other horses. And, you know, lo and behold, oftentimes in a horse race, just like this past Kentucky Derby, someone far in the back, the jockey and the horse kind of work together to find that momentum and surge ahead to win. And later I was talking to my grandfather and he said, "You always watch the third turn, Allison. It's always at the third turn." And I said, "Okay, well, why?" And he said, "This is where something unexpected happens, you know?" And then I asked, well, why here? Why this spot? He said, "Well, I guess because when you can see the finish line, a sense of urgency arises, you know?" And that did not settle as a midlife metaphor when I was an adolescent. Decades later, you know, entering into midlife, going back to Churchill Downs, that's when his words came back to me and it kind of settled in as like, wow, okay, we are entering the if not now, when phase of life. And hopefully we all have decades to go, but we can see the home stretch and I can feel that urgency.
8: That is NPR reporter and author Allison Aubrey. Thank you so much for talking with me and congratulations on the book.
9: Thank you, Amy. It's been wonderful to be here.
8: Again, the book is Your Turn, How to Create a Midlife You Love by Allison Aubrey. I'm Amy Mayer, and this is KAZU News.
2: You can find this story online at kazu.org. Now, sponsorship of this KAZU traffic report is brought to you by Sandbar Solar and Electric, serving the Central Coast since 2004. Collision has been reported at Herbert Road, at San Juan Grade Road in Prunedale, another at Pole Line Road at Blackhawk Trail. That's on the eastern side of the Santa Cruz Mountains in Llagas Uvas. We also have defective traffic signals in Aptos at Highway 25 and Park Street.
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10: From Marketplace in Washington, I'm Kimberly Adams. The twists and turns of the war in the Middle East make it difficult to forecast the future of oil prices. But this week, the U.S. Energy Information Administration gave it a go. It released its short-term energy outlook on Wednesday. Marketplace's Nancy Marshall-Genzer took a look.
11: The U.S. Energy Information Administration, or EIA, expects benchmark Brent crude will average around $90 a barrel for the second half of this year. That's almost 5% higher than the agency's last forecast. Eric Smith is associate director of the Tulane Energy Institute.
12: I think it's as accurate as you can be, but there's a lot of assumptions behind any oil price forecast.
11: The EIA says part of the problem is global oil reserves have fallen by 400 million barrels so far this year. But the agency also forecasts that more oil will gradually start flowing through the Strait of Hormuz. Eugene Goltz focuses on national security and economic policy at the University of Notre Dame. He says shippers might be able to adjust to a new normal.
13: The cargo is so valuable that I kind of expect more and more people to suck up the cost
11: of their oil tankers occasionally being attacked in the Strait of Hormuz. Goltz says some oil-producing countries are using their own national tankers to shuttle oil out of the strait and transfer it to other ships waiting safely outside. But Goltz says nobody really knows what will happen. He points to predictions from the end of last year.
13: No one was forecasting that there would be a war in Iran that would cause huge disruption, and so all the forecasts are wrong.
11: Even the EIA notes that this report was finalized on September 3rd and, quote, does not specifically account for market events after that day. I'm Nancy Marshall-Genzer for Marketplace.
10: We just got the latest inflation data for August. The consumer price index went up 0.4% in a month. Inflation is running at 3.4% year over year. Markets spiked this morning to close out the week. The Dow Jones Industrial Average is up 0.8%. That's 420 points. The S&P 500 is up 0.8%, and the NASDAQ is up 1%.
5: 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Bitwarden.com. And by VantageScore, the predictive credit score that helps lenders accurately assess an additional 33 million consumers using accurate, alternative, and trended data. 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
10: We're continuing to check in with businesses dealing with the fallout of tariffs. Haven Greens is a 5-acre indoor farm located in King City, Ontario. I visited the farm a little more than a year ago at the beginning of the U.S.-Canada trade war. Today, I'm checking back in with founder and CEO Jay Wilmot. Jay, it's good to reconnect.
14: Hey, Kimberly. Thanks so much for having me back on the show.
10: So how has business been?
14: So we've been making great progress in the Canadian market. We're now in all five of what we call Canada's major retailers. So Loblaws, Sobeys, Metro, Costco, and Walmart. We just launched our first shipments to Walmart yesterday. So, and we also are now sending greens to the Associated Grocers of Western Canada.
10: For the benefit of our listeners here, can you just briefly share a bit more about what your business does?
14: Sure. So we operate Canada's first fully automated leafy greens greenhouse here in King City, Ontario. So we operate a fully touchless, pesticide-free, advanced indoor growing facility. It's in a greenhouse, and we harvest fresh leafy greens for Canadians, and we do export a little bit to the U.S. 365 days a year.
10: When we last spoke, you said that the U.S.'s trade war with Canada, that was last year when the trade war was kicking off, that it was boosting your business because more Canadians were looking to buy Canadian rather than import lettuce from the United States, which people typically did. How have things been going since then?
14: Well, we're trying to expand our greenhouse because we're sold out and we can't grow enough to satisfy market demand in Canada. So that's a good problem to have. But the reality is that even with us and a few other new entrants into the Canadian greenhouse market on the leafy green side, you know, there's still a vastly outsized reliance on imported fresh produce into Canada. And it's not about we've got a trade war going on. But at the end of the day, it's not about whether it's Canadian or American. It's about a fresh product that tastes good, that's healthy, that people can afford. And so for us, that's the real purpose of expanding our business.
10: One of the things you mentioned to me about your process when I came up to visit your facility is that because it's completely touchless, you reduce your risk of foodborne illnesses with your lettuce and your leafy greens. We've had some issues with that here in the United States as of late. And I wonder if that's affected your business at all.
14: There was a cascading economic effect that found its way into the Canadian market as a result of what happened in the United States with Cyclospora. The category in the United States for packaged salads in July and August reduced by almost 30%. So a huge drop off. And then in Canada, in Quebec in particular, a lot of romaine lettuce is grown in the summer months, and about half of it is typically exported into the United States market. So in this case, with a 30% reduction in the category in the States, Quebec farmers were either unable to sell into the US or were selling at a loss. And so in Canada, we started to see a proliferation of just excess supply across the board. Romaine lettuce in particular became very cheap. And so we had to compete with that. You know, our product is differentiated enough. And obviously the foodborne pathogen issue pushed some people towards us. We actually expanded our share of category by about 11% over the same period. But we were still down in sales on aggregate about 10%.
10: Jay Wilmot is founder and CEO of Haven Greens in King City, Ontario, in Canada. Jay, thank you so much.
14: Thanks so much, Kimberly.
10: And there's more of that conversation over at marketplace.org. In Washington, I'm Kimberly Adams with the Marketplace Morning Report. 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
6: Good morning. 25 years ago today, hijackers flew planes into the World Trade Center and the Pentagon. Another plane crashed in Pennsylvania. We remember that day in this hour of Morning Edition from NPR News. The September 11 attacks killed nearly 3,000 people. I'm Steve Inskeep.
15: And I'm Michelle Martin. We remember the day that upended America's sense of security and changed the country and the world. As energy prices rise, Fed policymakers look closely at today's inflation report. Also, how swing voters in the battleground state of Michigan feel about President Trump's trade war with Canada. It is Friday, September 11th. On this day in 2008, presidential candidates John McCain and Barack Obama put politics aside and visited Ground Zero together to honor the victims of 9/11. News is next.
16: Live from NPR News in Washington, I'm Windsor Johnston. The national anthem opened this morning's ceremony at the Pentagon as the nation marks 25 years since the September 11th terrorist attacks. President Trump paid tribute to the 184 people killed at the Pentagon and aboard American Airlines Flight 77.
17: We will honor their lives. We will cherish their beautiful memories. And we will protect this country and its freedoms for every future generation.
16: At Ground Zero in New York City, families are reading the names of their loved ones who were killed at the World Trade Center in 2001.
18: William F. Abrahamson.
19: Richard Anthony Achetta.
18: Henrik
16: Another ceremony is underway in western Pennsylvania to remember the 40 passengers and crew members aboard United Airlines Flight 93. The U.S. Supreme Court blocked Missouri from using a congressional map that was drawn to produce a Republican-leaning seat. St. Louis Public Radio's Jason Rosenbaum reports, at least for now, it's a big win for Democrats.
18: The Supreme Court stayed a lower court decision that required Missouri to use congressional lines from 2025 aimed at ousting Democratic Congressman Emanuel Cleaver. That means the state will use a map in the general election that includes a Kansas City-based seat Cleaver will likely win. Cleaver says he's grateful Missourians gathered thousands of signatures to put the 2025 map up for a statewide vote, which means it cannot go into effect before November.
19: I have never, ever, ever been involved in anything that has generated the response I've been getting from people all over the state of Missouri.
18: President Trump pressed Missouri Republicans to pass the map targeting Cleaver to help the GOP maintain control of the House. For NPR News, I'm Jason Rosenbaum in St. Louis.
16: Swing voters in Michigan say they're worried about higher prices as President Trump ramps up tariffs on Canada. NPR observed two online focus groups this week with these voters. NPR's Ashley Lopez reports.
20: The focus groups consisted of 13 people in the battleground state of Michigan who voted for Joe Biden in 2020 and then Trump in 2024. 11 of these swing voters, a sizable majority, said they think this escalating trade war with Canada will be bad for Michigan, which shares a border with the country. PJ was one of those voters. He participated under the condition his last name would not be used.
21: Prices are going to go up. I mean, that's, you know, the more we put tariffs on stuff, the more they put tariffs on stuff. Lack of trade. I mean, prices are just ultimately going to go up, you know, for all of us.
20: These voters say affordability and high prices remain the key issue for them heading into this year's midterm elections. Ashley Lopez, NPR News.
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22: With KEZU News, I'm Lisa Ledeen. The Plaskett Fire on Big Sur's southern coast is 79% contained. A nearby resort has offered free showers to folks working the fire since the blaze began. KEZU's Katie Brown has more.
23: Treebones Resort is just off Highway 1, about a mile north of Gorda. It's within an evacuation zone and has been closed to the public but open to fire crews.
24: The firefighters have been super, super respectful of the property as they go around.
23: That's Tim Heist. He's part of a skeleton crew that stayed on the property.
24: Ash was raining down everywhere. Little burnt leaves were falling down. Everything was crispy and dry. You look at the pool and it was just filled with dirt.
23: They've kept coffee and towels flowing for fire crews, many who are walking the grounds in sandals after grueling 12 or 16-hour shifts.
24: And they're always very, very thankful. And I'm like, no, thank you. We're able to do this because the fire got fought.
23: Even with the property still standing, the area is not in the clear yet. Fire crews are filling up trucks from the resort's well, and the staff on site are mostly living out of their cars.
24: I'm ready to go whenever. If I see flames on the top of the hill, that's our sign to scoot.
23: Treebones Resort plans to welcome guests back later this month once Highway 1 reopens. In Big Sur, Katie Brown, KAZU News.
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25: 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That includes the landslide in Rancho Palos Verdes. Now the city is seeking support from other cities and counties affected by similar land movement. They want the state government to offer an insurance plan similar to other last resort measures, like the California Earthquake Authority and the California Fair Plan for fires.
22: That was Yusra Farzan. With KEZU News, I'm Lisa Ledeen.
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2: It's Morning Edition on Friday, September 11th, and much of the news this morning has been focused and will focus on remembering 9/11, a day that changed the world. We'll also have a review on inflation, a cost of living update. Partly sunny skies today, near 80 in Santa Cruz, near 70 in Monterey, in the low 70s in Salinas. Mostly cloudy overnight, low around 56. And mostly sunny Saturday, upper 60s Monterey, upper 70s in Santa Cruz, near 70 in Salinas.
0: This is Morning Edition from NPR News. I'm Michelle Martin.
6: And I'm Steve Inskeep. 25 years ago this morning, Americans heard news of a plane that struck the World Trade Center. For many people, it wasn't until the second plane struck that they began to realize it was an attack. At the Pentagon, U.S. military officers were watching TV images of that attack when a plane struck there and a fourth plane crashed in rural Shanksville, Pennsylvania. A quarter century later, communities around the United States are gathering to remember, and of course, the main ceremony, the largest one, is in New York. NPR's Brian Mann is in Lower Manhattan at the 9/11 Memorial. And Brian, what do you see?
3: Yeah, Steve, I'm going to speak kind of softly because they are reading out the names of those lost right now. 2,977 people died on 9/11. One powerful, heartbreaking thing is how after 25 years, so many of these people reading the names are young. They're too young to remember the family members they lost.
4: Grandpa Andrew, me and my brothers, Maddie and Teddy, hear so much about you. You blessed us with the Nixon. This year we got our first championship, Nixon 5. You also cursed us with the Jets. We're still waiting on that one.
3: And I also did speak with Louis Chenal, a New York firefighter now retired. He was here at the site of the Twin Towers that day.
7: The South Tower had already fallen, but when I got here, the North Tower was still standing. And I could hear on the radio the voice of a friend of mine.
3: And he did not make it?
7: No, he didn't make it. A lot of sorrow.
3: All the living U.S. presidents except Donald Trump are here to mark this moment. Bill Clinton, George Bush, Barack Obama, and Joe Biden spent time before the Senate, this ceremony, meeting and talking.
6: You can hear the sorrow in that voice, and I appreciate also hearing the grandson who tells a joke. Laughter at a funeral. That's a good thing, Brian. You mentioned that President Trump is not there. He has been at the Pentagon here in Washington, D.C., in the Washington area. What did he say?
3: Yeah, President Trump spoke about the losses of 9/11. He spoke about the heroism. He also used this moment to justify the military operations against what he described as the menace of radical Islam.
8: Today we renew the sacred oath that we first swore in their names a quarter of a century ago. We will never, ever forget. That's why we fight today.
3: Trump campaigned, of course, for a second term, opposing more wars, but then launched what he promised would be a brief war against Iran in February. That fighting continues 6 months later.
6: What do you make of the fact that Trump chose to be at the Pentagon today and is not in New York with all the other presidents?
3: Well, for most of the last quarter century, the 9/11 memorial ceremony has been an important nonpartisan event. Trump has attended at least once. This moment of unity in an increasingly polarized nation. You could see that happening again here today. Men and women who are fierce political opponents most of the time, like former New York City Mayor Rudy Giuliani and the current mayor Zohran Mamdani, they're sitting together. They're talking quietly, sharing this moment. It's notable that Trump, who's also a New Yorker, isn't here, but also at this event, politicians are silent. There are no speeches allowed, and that's not Trump's style.
6: Okay. That's NPR's Brian Mann. He is in Lower Manhattan near the 9/11 Memorial, where people are remembering the dead and the 25 years since that event. Brian, thanks very much for your reporting all morning. Appreciate it.
3: Yeah. Thank you, Steve.
0: Let's turn now to someone who helped shape the narrative in New York on the day of the 9/11 attacks and then the days that followed. John Avlon was chief speechwriter to then-Mayor Rudy Giuliani, and he's with us now. John Avlon, good morning.
9: Good morning.
0: I just want to start with a question we all seem to ask each other about, you know, after events like this. Where were you on 9/11? Is there something about that day that really sticks to you?
9: Oh, everything about that day.
5: sticks with me. I saw the plane fly over my apartment window at the time, and it was low and loud, but no one had any conception of what was being planned. And after it struck, I walked down 6th Avenue, and I was on the steps of City Hall when the towers fell, which was three blocks away.
0: What do you remember about your time with Mayor Giuliani in those moments? Many people have such vivid memories of him kind of taking charge and kind of walking the streets and sort of comforting people and encouraging people. What do you remember?
5: He did, and it's hard for folks to remember today because for many people he's been defined by his last act. But I think history will remember him for his actions on 9/11. It brought out the best in Rudy. He was crisp and decisive and on the front lines. He was able to express sorrow when asked, at the police academy where we reestablished city government the afternoon of the attack, how many had died. And he just simply said, more than any of us can bear, which will eternally be true. And remember, the president of the United States was flying around to safe locations across the United States most of that day. And so Rudy really was the voice that people turned to for information, even in that fog of war in Lower Manhattan.
0: What do you remember about working with others at City Hall to help the city kind of grieve and understand, or at least try to get through what was happening in the days after the attacks?
5: Well, there was no way certainly to comprehend what had occurred because nothing like it had occurred in our history. There was, and many of us in City Hall were personally deeply affected. The mayor's right hand, Beth Hatton, lost her husband, Captain Terry Hatton, who was the captain of Rescue One. And she found out she was pregnant on the day of his funeral. But there was an enormous amount of solidarity and a sense of mission, obviously. And it fell to us in the speechwriting team to try to help make sense of the moment, primarily in writing eulogies, providing some measure of comfort for the 343 firefighters' families who lost their loved ones, the police officers and Port Authority police officers, but also to try to sum up the meaning of what we had seen, which was that I believe, and I believe then and I believe now, that we met the worst of humanity.

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1: 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I'm Lisa Ledeen. Coming up from KAZU News, an NPR reporter couldn't find a book to answer questions she had about life's third turn, the changes people choose in midlife. So she wrote her own. Allison Aubrey talks about her new book, which came out this week. That story at 8:45.
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1: 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And today, how kids can help after a disaster.
2: I'm Dr. Anthony Leisowitz, and this is Climate Connections. When hurricanes or other disasters hit, children are vulnerable, but they are not just passive victims. Many step up to help themselves and their communities. Lori Peek of the University of Colorado Boulder studies the impact of disasters on kids. She says when families were in shelters during Hurricane Katrina,
3: the older kids, they sometimes set up like sports activities, coloring. They even babysat for moms who were having to stand in lines to get the aid.
2: After the storm, many help got damaged homes, and some teens got jobs to support their family's recovery financially. And children outside the disaster zone, who learned about it through social media or on the news, were also inspired to help. Many raised money to donate to relief efforts.
3: They collected supplies that they donated. They put together backpacks that were full of school supplies and books. They went down on mission trips through their church or school trips where they went down to muck out houses and to literally help with the physical recovery.
2: Peek says getting involved in age-appropriate ways can help kids process the disaster they experienced or witnessed, and it shows them the power they have to make a difference. Climate Connections is produced by the Yale Center for Environmental Communication. To learn more about climate change, visit climateconnections.org.
4: Good morning, I'm Michelle Martin. Months before she died, Princess Diana auctioned 79 of her dresses and donated the proceeds to cancer and AIDS charities. One of them was the black dress she wore the night Prince Charles admitted on television he'd been unfaithful. The papers called it the revenge dress. Back then, a Scottish couple bought it for $64,000. It's going back to auction in New York in December. It could sell for up to $300,000. Turns out revenge can be a dress that gets more valuable with time. It's Morning Edition.
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6: With KAZU News, I'm Amy Mayer. Generation X, those of us born between about 1965 and 1980, often get squeezed. But now in middle age, and not being quiet about it, Gen X women in particular have a lot to say about getting better as we get older. Joining me now is NPR health and science reporter Allison Aubrey. Welcome, Allison.
7: It's great to be here, Amy. Thanks for having me.
6: Thanks for joining me. And your book, Your Turn, How to Create a Midlife You Love, has just come out. Before we dig into that, I'm just curious, when you were a new parent, did you read all sorts of books about child development and parenting and that sort of thing?
7: Yes, until I became so anxious I had to close each and every one of them.
6: Well, because I was wondering how the experience of sort of consuming that information might have influenced the book that you've just written.
7: That is a good question and one that I have not been asked. I think mostly my reporting more than those parenting books probably influenced my thinking a lot. I've always been kind of an evidence-based person. I don't want to just sort of go with the latest trend unless I know that there's some evidence behind it. I always found a lot of those parenting books were just based on sort of, you know, wives' tales or, you know, one person's subjective experience. And so I think the through line to my book, now that you asked this question, is that my sort of formula for all these years of science and health reporting has been to weave stories together with evidence.
6: What were some of the triggers that made you realize that a book that sort of offered guidance about how to enjoy and embrace midlife would be wanted?
7: Well, because I was looking for this guidance and I wasn't finding it. And I read a lot of the midlife reinvention literature and wasn't seeing myself in it. And in the end, I was like, you know what? I have this question. I'm a Gen X woman. I've been in the moon bounce of controlled chaos, jumping between daily deadlines and parenting duties and daily deadlines and parenting duties for decades. I do not want the insights of billionaires or super influencers or Olympians or famous people. Like, there's plenty of memoirs that talk about this phase of life written by people whose lives I can't relate to. But where were the everyday people like me? Also, I talk about this exciting phase beyond parenting and the paycheck, but we all know that we never stop parenting. Many of us will never stop working. So how do you squeeze, you know, this legacy chapter and this life of joy and adventure into all of the obligation that still remains? And I didn't find another book like that. So I thought, okay, I'll write it.
6: Even though this is actually at the beginning of the book, I was hoping we could kind of end with you explaining what the third turn is and how that became kind of the metaphor for what happens in life at around this age.
7: I grew up in Kentucky and went to Churchill Downs, which is the home of the Kentucky Derby. The first Derby I remember watching, the horse at the back of the pack was looking like it was going to lose. And then there was like this surge of momentum, like out of the blue, just like, you know, went from the back of the pack and right around the third turn of the track was just like, you know, unstoppable and gaining on all the other horses. And, you know, lo and behold, oftentimes in a horse race, just like this past Kentucky Derby, someone far in the back, the jockey and the horse kind of work together to find that momentum and surge ahead to win. And later I was talking to my grandfather and he said, "You always watch the third turn, Allison. It's always at the third turn." And I said, "Okay, well, why?" And he said, "This is where something unexpected happens, you know?" And then I asked, well, why here? Why this spot? He said, "Well, I guess because when you can see the finish line, a sense of urgency arises, you know?" And that did not settle as a midlife metaphor when I was an adolescent. Decades later, you know, entering into midlife, going back to Churchill Downs, that's when his words came back to me and it kind of settled in as like, wow, okay, we are entering the if not now, when phase of life. And hopefully we all have decades to go, but we can see the home stretch and I can feel that urgency.
6: That is NPR reporter and author Allison Aubrey. Thank you so much for talking with me and congratulations on the book.
7: Thank you, Amy. It's been wonderful to be here.
6: Again, the book is Your Turn, How to Create a Midlife You Love by Allison Aubrey. I'm Amy Mayer, and this is KAZU News.
1: 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I'm Lisa Ladine. Thank you for joining me this morning for Morning Edition on NPR for the Monterey Bay Area, 90.3 KAZU. Sponsorship of this KAZU traffic report comes from SC41 Furniture and Mattresses on 41st Avenue in Soquel and online at sc41.com. There's a report of a hazard in Carmel Valley at Las Laurelas, Grade, and Robley Road, northbound. And we have defective traffic signals in Aptos at Highway 25 at East Park Street and an animal hazard at Highway 152 at Highway 156.
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8: Michelle Martin.
9: And I'm Steve Inskeep. September 11 divided the world for many people. The times before and after the attacks were completely different. On September 10, 2001, for example, I wasn't covering a war. Instead, I interviewed a rising lawmaker named Nancy Pelosi, who was seeking to become the first woman in party leadership in Congress. We met in the busy Speaker's lobby of the House of Representatives.
10: The fact that I am a woman only enhances the situation. It is a giant plus. Women across the country, as I campaigned for other Democrats, are very enthusiastic about finally breaking the barrier into the top leadership in the Congress, and why not?
9: Pelosi was the very last person I interviewed in that pre-9/11 world before I was sent to cover the Pentagon, which was struck by a plane the next morning in Washington. 25 years later, we've called back Nancy Pelosi to reflect on that time and how it changed the country. Speaker Pelosi, welcome back.
8: Thank you, Steve.
9: How did that day unfold for you?
8: That morning, I was in a leader's office, Dick Gephardt's office, as a leading appropriator. And he had brought together leadership of the Appropriations Committee to talk about how we would advance and put forth our legislative appropriations agenda. While we were in the meeting, the attack took place. And then we saw on TV what happened. And before you know it, it happened again. And we thought, are they doing a recall of it? No, because you can see smoke coming from two different buildings. It was shocking. It was shocking. When we saw the second attack was when we knew it was an attack on our country. It wasn't an accident of an airplane flying into a building, which is what we thought it was to begin with.
9: Did you have a moment of thinking they may be coming for the Capitol?
8: Well, everybody else did. The leader told us to just go to our offices, just get us out of there, out of the Capitol. Not necessarily because they would be coming. It was a possibility. It became more of a possibility when we got to our offices and could practically see the smoke coming from the Pentagon.
9: Right.
8: Oh, my God. Something bigger than we even thought. Smoke coming from the Pentagon. And that's when, you know, they just took us to an undisclosed location. Nobody knew very much. Everybody knew what they were seeing in the news because it was so spontaneous. What we did worry about is where the President of the United States was. When we went to the steps of the Capitol the night of 9/11, the evening of 9/11, and sang God Bless America, it was very unifying, Democrats and Republicans together.

0: And we are following the ceremonies throughout this day, 9/11, in New York, Washington, and Shanksville, Pennsylvania. In New York, the plan is for 7 moments of silence, including a new one this year, meant to honor those who've died from 9/11-related illnesses over the past 25 years. This according to our colleague Brian Mann, who was on the scene. Millions of Americans, including some adults, were not born on September 11, 2001. Others were very small then. And as you walk around today, I'll just mention you are likely to encounter someone whose life was altered by that day in 2001. It's Morning Edition from NPR News. Our theme music is inspired by B.J. Lederman. I'm Steve Inskeep.
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3: 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Thank you for joining me this morning for Morning Edition. 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
4: The nation looks back at 25 years since the terror attacks of 9/11 and looks ahead with consequential midterms around the corner. From WAMU and NPR in Washington, this is 1A. Budu. Today on the 1A Friday News Roundup, a midterm convention for Republicans has the president in the spotlight despite low approval ratings. Can he pay Americans for a GOP win as he offered to this week? Also this hour, the price of life in America climbed again in August. We make sense of the consumer price index and what it means for the Fed and for you. And we share some of your remembrances of 9/11 and reflections on the 25 years since. Email us at 1a@wamu.org. That's all coming up after the headlines.
5: Live from NPR News, I'm Lakshmi Singh. Across the country, flags are flying at half-staff. Bells have tolled, names have been read aloud in memory of the nearly 3,000 people who were killed in the 9/11 terrorist attacks on U.S. soil 25 years ago today. Ceremonies have been held in New York.
6: William F. Abrahamson.
7: Richard Anthony Achetta.
6: Henrik Bernard Ackerman.
5: In Shanksville, Pennsylvania. And outside Washington, D.C., President Trump honored the families and victims of the attacks at the Pentagon. NPR's Frank Ordonez reports Trump also used the speech to defend the administration's war against Iran.
8: President Trump and the First Lady listened as the names of the 184 people killed at the Pentagon were read at the beginning of the 25th anniversary ceremony of the attacks that killed nearly 3,000 people in New York, Washington, D.C., and Shanksville, Pennsylvania. In honoring those who died, Trump also sought to tie the moment to his decision to go to war in Iran.
9: We will never, ever forget. That's why we fight today. We don't have a choice. It can only be victory.
8: Trump spoke of American unity following the 9/11 attacks, calling it the authentic spirit of the nation. Franco Ordonez, NPR News.
5: In connection to the war against Iran, diesel prices have topped $6 a gallon for the first time ever. The national average is $6.05. NPR's Stephen Bisaha says it's more than just truckers paying for the higher cost at the pump.
10: This rise in diesel prices has been rapid. It's gone up 42 cents a gallon in September alone. And since the war with Iran started, diesel's up $2.30. The recent hike follows a steep increase in oil prices as the U.S. war against Iran escalates. Farmers use diesel to power equipment, and that food then gets shipped to stores in trucks also fueled by diesel, so this could drive up grocery bills. Other goods shipped across the country could also see price increases. Stephen Misaha, NPR News.
5: Well, more than 100,000 people turned out for the National Football League's first ever regular season game down under. They watch as the San Francisco 49ers beat the Los Angeles Rams at Australia's Melbourne Cricket Ground. Unlike the Niners, the Rams arrived only 28 hours before kickoff and kept their body clocks on California time. However, Coach Sean McVay says he does not believe the tight travel schedule had anything to do with the loss. This is NPR News. More fighting overnight between Russia and neighboring Ukraine, with Russian drone and missiles again striking Ukraine's capital, Kyiv. NPR's Charles Means has more from Moscow.
1: For months, Ukraine has shown a capacity to strike deep in the Russian interior, part of a strategy designed to make Russians experience a war that has raged some 4.5 years. Yet Ukraine's attack on two gas facilities in Siberia's Yamalo-Nenets region, some 1,800 miles from the front line, is believed to be the deepest strike to date. Ukrainian drones also targeted another oil facility and logistics warehouse in the city of Saratov and carried out strikes in the Volgograd and Tula regions. Those attacks came just a day after Ukrainian drones set fire to the lone Caspian seaport in the Republic of Dagestan and attacked the main beach promenade in Russia's resort city of Sochi, injuring more than 24 people. Charles Maines, NPR News, Moscow.
5: Gallup poll shows Americans' attitudes towards schooling is at an all-time low. Here's NPR's Sequoia Carrillo.
11: Only 32% of Americans say they're satisfied with the quality of K through 12 education in the United States. The poll conducted by Gallup has measured the public's attitude towards schooling, both public and private, for the last 27 years. Satisfaction rates are down 11% in the past 2 years. At the same time, dissatisfaction is at a record high of 67%. Schools have been trying to figure out how to rebound from learning loss following the COVID-19 shutdown. Most recent attempts have come in the form of cell phone bans or restricting technology in the classroom. Sequoia Carrillo, NPR News.
5: I'm Lakshmi Singh, NPR News.
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5: It's a Friday News Roundup. I'm Nyla Boodoo. Our panel this week, David Smith, Washington Bureau Chief from The Guardian, joining us from Texas, Steve Clemens, Editor-at-Large for The National Interest, and Jeff Mason, Washington Correspondent for Bloomberg News, in studio with me here in Washington. Steve, we're less than 2 months away from the midterm election. While both parties have been scrambling to be heard this week, we were just talking about that. So much of how voting itself will work out this November is actually still in the courts, even though we're just 8 weeks away.

0: things that we couldn't have imagined 25 years ago. Talk about how our political climate has changed.
1: Yeah, no, you're right, Indira. I mean, look, first of all, you know, demagoguery flourishes and feeds upon fear and hate. It both creates it and amplifies it. And I think we've seen the last 10 years, it's a very, very potent force when wielded by somebody who has the gifts of a demagogue. So the hatred existed in our society, but there's a difference between a leader and not just John McCain. Whatever you thought of George Bush's policies, remember that he went out of his way in the immediate aftermath, at least, of 9/11 to say, you know, we're not going to hold all Muslim people responsible for the hateful actions of a small group. And I think you don't hear that today from the leadership of one of our two parties. And that makes a difference. The other thing I think that's just so important is the divisions in society. Sure, they already existed. But there's also a conscious policy feeding lies and misinformation and conspiracy theories as a way of solidifying your support from your backers. And that has been really present with us over the last 10 years. And, you know, it's a kind of division that's hard for us even to understand. Imagine telling yourself of 25 years ago that we would be in a war of words, a trade war with Canada. Our president would be denying Canadian nationhood, telling us that they're the bigger enemies, that the enemies are within, and that the enemy within is bigger than Russia and China. That's just not conceivable. Yeah, no.
2: Well, this has been a cheery conversation, but maybe appropriate for a very somber day. So, Father Elving, I mean Ron, NPR senior contributor, we thank you so much. Susan Glasser, staff writer at The New Yorker, we thank you as well. Thank you both.
3: Thank you.
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2: I'm Robin Young. It's Here and Now. 25 years ago, we were preparing for only our second national broadcast from Boston when a plane hit the World Trade Center in New York, knocking out signals. As WNYC valiantly struggled to broadcast, we joined a chorus trying to tell the country what was happening.
9: It has been a horrific day of national tragedy. Here is what we know. Both World Trade Center towers in New York City were destroyed this morning after being struck by airplanes, one of them hijacked out of Boston.
10: Another plane has crashed into the Pentagon. It took a direct hit. And a 757 has crashed 80 miles southeast of Pittsburgh. All federal office buildings in
2: Washington. My colleague Bruce Gellerman and I would find out later that there were actually two planes from Boston where we were based. They both crashed into the World Trade Towers in New York. Another plane left from Dulles in Virginia hit the Pentagon. A fourth from Newark, New Jersey, was forced down by passengers in a field in Pennsylvania.

0: The voice of Jim Gartenberg speaking from the doomed World Trade Center towers on 9/11. By the way, he was scheduled to move the next day to a Midtown office. He died in the tower collapse. We visited his widow, now Jill Gartenberg Pila. It's Here and Now.
1: Live from NPR News in Boston, I'm Josie Guarino. Flags are flying at half-staff across the country today as the nation marks the 25th anniversary of the September 11th terrorist attacks that left nearly 3,000 people dead and a nation shaken. Today, leaders and families gather to honor them. President Trump attended a memorial ceremony at the Pentagon, and former Presidents Joe Biden, Barack Obama, Bill Clinton, and George W. Bush went to Ground Zero in New York, where victims' relatives read aloud the long list of names. A federal court today ruled that the Energy Department exceeded its authority when it forced a Michigan coal-fired power plant to stay open past its scheduled retirement date last year. Energy Secretary Chris Wright had said the 64-year-old plant was needed to ensure reliable electricity in the region and used emergency powers to keep it operating. Environmental groups and three states, Michigan, Illinois, and Minnesota, went to court to try to overturn those orders. New data shows imports of Chinese electric scooters surged nearly 60% in the first half of this year. North African countries like Morocco, Egypt, and Algeria are leading the charge, buying fully built vehicles straight from China to help clear up urban air pollution. This is Here and Now.
2: 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Concert and ticket information at ecantori.org.
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1: I'm Indira Lakshmanan. 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
0: This is Science Friday. I'm Flora Lichtman. When states first began legalizing recreational cannabis a couple decades ago, 25 million Americans said they used the drug, according to the National Survey on Drug Use and Health. That number nearly tripled to 70 million in 2023. And there are a lot of open questions. Why do some people find more pain relief from THC than traditional painkillers? Does it really help your sleep? What are the effects of long-term use? We have two scientists here with us who are on the forefront of that research. Dr. Ryan Vandrei is an experimental psychologist at the Johns Hopkins Cannabis Science Laboratory. He's studied the health effects of cannabis for 26 years. And Dr. Natasha Wade, a neuropsychologist who studies the effects of substance abuse on adolescent brains. She recently analyzed data from 11,000 teens about how cannabis is affecting their development. Welcome to you both to Science Friday.
4: Thanks for having us, Flora.
5: Thanks for having us.
0: Thank you both for being here. Ryan, you've said that the cannabis market has been allowed to run rampant. Tell me more about that and sort of what it means for you studying it.
4: Yeah, so, when I started, we were just looking about cannabis as a drug of abuse and people were smoking flower and that was it, right? And so the kinds of questions that we're concerned with now have changed dramatically because now we have medical markets, we have adult use markets, and we have hundreds of different products. And so we have to understand what kinds of products are potentially helpful or harmful for the medical application for dozens of different health conditions. We need to understand how the route of administration, the formulation, and the dose affect different people. And we have to, kind of go back to our, is it a drug of abuse kind of questions and revisit that in this novel marketplace. So we're trying to look at this from a lot of different perspectives. And, there's been very few guardrails put up with regards to what kinds of cannabis products the industry can put out and the claims they can make about it. So as scientists, we're kind of constantly playing catch up to this to try to understand, okay, well, there's this new kind of product. What does that mean? How does it compare to the more traditional forms of cannabis that we tend to come across?
0: Yeah, that's interesting. I mean, it sounds like it's different than alcohol, right? Because there are actually different compounds. So it sounds like a lot more variables than other drugs.
4: It's different.

0: KAZU is a sponsor of E. Kantori D. Carmel's Unplugged, Songs After Sunset, a candlelit evening of a cappella music by Brahms, Barber, Buckner, and more. 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
3: You're back with On Point. I'm Meghna Chakrabarty, and today on this 25th anniversary of the attacks of September 11, 2001, we're speaking with Garrett Graff. He's author of The Only Plane in the Sky, an oral history of 9/11, and it's been revised and expanded for this 25th anniversary. And throughout this hour, we're going to be playing lots of tape of voices from that day. It'll be familiar to some of you, and for others, this will be the first time you have ever heard it. It's all very intense. Just want to let you guys know that. So the first voice we're going to hear today is of Betty Ann Ong. She was an American Airlines flight attendant who was on board American Airlines Flight 11. Now, Flight 11 took off from Boston and was headed to Los Angeles. And at 8:46 a.m., it ended up, because it had been hijacked, crashing into the North Tower of the World Trade Center. But just before that, Betty was the first person to alert authorities that hijackings were taking place. And here is a clip of a call she made from Flight 11 to the American Airlines Operations Center.
4: The cockpit's not answering. Somebody's stabbed in business class. And I think there's mace that we can't breathe. I don't know. I think we're getting hijacked.
3: Garrett, what do you think?
5: Yeah, this is a moment where, again, you get a glimpse of just how innocent the country was that morning. Because for those first three hijacked flights, the two that crash into the World Trade Center and then the third that crashes into the Pentagon at 9:37 that morning, there is very little sense that these planes are going to be used as missiles. That mm-hmm. just wasn't in the frame of reference that people had. A lot of people had experience with airplane hijackings in the 70s, 80s, and

0: After a major federal trial over youth social media addiction, Facebook and Instagram will have to change how they interact with teens. A first step for the kids, but what about the rest of us?
1: I'm okay with the idea that they need sort of maybe additional protection, but we all do. We are all locked in this doom scroll cycle.
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8: You're back with On Point. I'm Meghna Chakrabarty on this day, the 25th anniversary of the terrorist attacks of September 11th, 2001. And Garrett Graff is with us. He's author of The Only Plane in the Sky, an oral history of 9/11. It's been revised and expanded for this 25th anniversary. And Garrett, let's listen to another voice from that day. This is Michael Lomonaco. He was the executive chef at Windows on the World, which was a restaurant on the 106th and 107th floors of the North Tower of the World Trade Center. And Michael was actually on his way to work on the morning of 9/11 when all of a sudden he took an unexpected detour.
9: So when I showed up that morning around 8:10, I walked through the door into the concourse level, and I was about to go to the elevator when I thought, let me see if I can get my glasses fixed. It's 8 o'clock in the morning. Maybe they'll be able to help me. I thought they would do it right then and there, but they did take me into the shop and they said, sure, we can do that. They took my glasses. They examined my eyes. So really I was sitting there finishing up at around 8:40 when all of a sudden I felt the building shake. The lights flickered. They went out, they went back on. And within 90 seconds, they were evacuating the concourse level. And someone rushed into the examining room and said, we've got to get out of the building. And they're evacuating the building. Something's happened. They're evacuating the building.
8: 79 employees and 91 guests died in the North Tower restaurant on 9/11. You know, Garrett, another thing, thinking back to that 17-minute window in which I think you're very right to say there was an America before and an America after. The other thing I keep coming back to is not just on 9/11, but in fact for several days, it was the first time in my life that I felt like everyone in America was collectively experiencing the same emotion. Like we were collectively shocked, collectively confused. We were all then devastated and angry together. And it's the tragedy actually allowed us to empathize with one another more than I have ever felt since. I mean, do you think that the America that came after 9/11 would ever be capable again of that sort of collective emotional bond that was formed on that day?
10: I don't think so. And I'll come back and I'll say a little bit more about that. But let me back up and explain a little bit about, I think, why that happened. And it has to do with the specific time period that the attacks unfold during. Mm-hmm. You know, you mentioned hearing from a friend in London. Part of what makes those attacks so impactful is that 9 a.m., 10 a.m. window on the East Coast of the United States meant almost everyone across the world was awake to watch the attacks unfold. It was sort of middle of the workday in Europe, across much of Asia. It was evening, but not quite bedtime. And then, of course, on the West Coast, it was, people waking up to, you know, some period of the attacks still unfolding. And what that meant was that everyone across these time zones had the same sort of visceral set of reactions of watching this tragedy unfold, trying to process it in real time, experiencing that same chaos and confusion. That the TV anchors were in many cases. And to me, part of the challenge of how we will never have that moment again, is just how poisoned and different our information environment mm-hmm. now is. That if you think about how pervasive conspiracy theories around 9/11 have come to be in the months and years afterward. Those conspiracies, would be unfolding on social media within minutes of a crisis or catastrophe in our modern moment. Trust in government is a lot lower. Mm-hmm. Trust in authority is a lot lower. Trust in institutions is a lot lower. And to me, one of the things that I actually really worry about is how different those first couple of hours of our next collective catastrophe will feel as information consumers and news viewers.
8: Yeah, I mean, will we be able to come together? I mean, I think that's a really open question. And I want to remind, again, the 40% who grew up after 9/11, that it's not as if I'm looking back on America of the late 90s as this perfect place of unending national unity. I mean, there was quite a bit of political polarization. We had just come through the 2000 election, right? And the Bush v. Gore race, which culminated in what many people will still look at as the Supreme Court's, if not its, most consequential decisions, one of its most consequential mm-hmm. decisions. I mean, that was a very, very hotly contested presidential race that I think showed that the divides in America were getting deeper. But even with that, when 9/11 comes just a little bit later, there is this moment where, again, in my very simple experience of it, the other thing I remember is leaving my apartment later that afternoon. And the streets of Boston are usually filled with drivers in a hurry to get somewhere, and people are yelling at each other and honking a lot. That's like a normal part, as you know, of the background noise of living in a big American city, particularly in Boston. I just remember there was a lot of quiet, even hours later that day. It's as if we would all recognize that we all had experienced a little bit of trauma, or a lot, and we were all willing to give each other grace. And that's what I fear will be much more difficult to attain.
10: Yeah, and you're right to emphasize that America was in no great place politically at 8:45 on Tuesday, September the 11th, and I actually have a very specific story to illustrate that, which is on the drive that morning to Emma Booker Elementary School in Sarasota, Florida, where President Bush is speaking. the motorcade goes past a group of protesters in Florida who are still angry about Bush v. Gore, which, of course, took place in Florida. Mm-hmm. You know, it was a court dispute about the Florida electoral count, where the president is that day. And, you know, there was a very strong strain of, you know, certain corners of the Democratic Party and voters that morning who sort of still viewed George W. Bush as an illegitimate president. And he faced protesters, you know, even on the motorcade to Emma Booker Elementary School that morning. The silence, though, that you mention, that in many ways is one of the defining memories that people have all across the country. And it is in part because of the stories that we were talking about with Ben Sliney forcing down all 4,500 planes, that what people remember all across the country, and this is another part of why the 9/11 attacks felt like they impacted people all across the country in every corner of the country, is people could feel that silence, that the sort of backdrop in urban and even rural places of planes flying overhead was gone. Mm-hmm. And I have a quote in my book of a, you know, guy in North Dakota who, you know, goes outside his house that afternoon and realizes just how silent it is, that there are no planes flying overhead. And again, if all you do is sort of you learn the textbook version of 9/11, you miss how a guy in North Dakota feels the silence and the emptiness of the afternoon of September 12th or September 11th.
8: Yeah. And that how everyone else in America was feeling like that same thing. It's just the collective shock was very, very powerful. I can't come up with a better way of putting it. But so you reminded us, and I thank you for this, that President George W. Bush was in Florida on September 11th visiting a school. And we have some tape from Andy Card, who was White House Chief of Staff at the time. And folks might remember there's very, very famous footage of Card going up to President George W. Bush, who was reading a book to young students, and whispering into the president's ear about the attacks. Now, here is Card on the Today Show recounting exactly what he told the president in that moment.
11: When the president arrived at the school, we were told that it appears a small twin-engine prop plane crashed into one of the towers at the World Trade Center.
12: But the thinking was it was an accident.
11: Correct.
12: And then you got the word of the second one. And I want to use the words. You told the president, you whisper in his ear, a second plane is at the second tower. America is under attack. Why those words?
11: I tried to be very efficient with my words. I wanted to convey exactly what had happened, and I used two facts and made one obvious editorial comment, but I didn't want to invite a question from the president. I wanted just to say those words and then back away from him so he couldn't ask me a question or start a dialogue in front of an audience of second graders or the press pool.
8: So that's former White House Chief of Staff Andy Card. Now, in the years since, many people have criticized President George W. Bush for not immediately standing up and walking away and attending to the needs of the nation. In fact, he continued reading to the children in that Florida classroom for 7 minutes. Now, here is President Bush responding to that criticism in an interview with NBC.
13: I made the decision not to jump up and create a chaotic scene. And then all of a sudden, the cell phones are ringing. Now, the noise
14: was... The press in the back of the room.
13: Right. But it clarified to me that people are going to be watching my reaction. The reaction of the leader is essential to in the first stage of any crisis.
8: Garrett, talk about this. What do you think?
10: Yeah, President Bush gets an enormous amount of criticism for his behavior in those first 8 hours or so of 9/11. You know, both that moment in that classroom and then he's evacuated into Air Force One. Air Force One spends the day hopscotching across the country to two different military bases in Louisiana and Nebraska before eventually returning to Washington that evening, where he gives an Oval Office address at around 8:30 that night. I think we actually, though, we get George W. Bush totally wrong that day. And what I mean by that is exactly as he says, if he, you know, he understood he was on camera in a classroom and him sort of jumping up and fleeing the room and then that being broadcast to an already fearful and anxious country doesn't help anything. And I think actually would have made a lot of things worse in the national mood that day. And then all day long, news anchors are criticizing him for, you know, where's the president? Where is the, you know, why isn't he back in Washington? And the reality, the book that I ended up writing, The Only Plane in the Sky, grew out of a Politico article that I wrote about being aboard with about being aboard Air Force One with President Bush that was called "We're the Only Plane in the Sky," and that actually President Bush spends that whole day really fighting his staff and fighting the military to come back to Washington at the first possible moment, and the military, the Secret Service, Andy Card, his other advisors are all saying to him, you know, look, Mr. President, under U.S. continuity of government plans and operations, you know, your most important thing to do today is to stay alive. And we don't know about these other hijacked planes in the sky. We don't know what follow-on attacks might be headed towards Washington. You know, we need to keep you safe until we can assure that you're actually safe. And, and in fact, it's about 3 o'clock that afternoon that the last plane that people are concerned about is turned back. It was a U.S. Airways flight from Madrid. And then at that exact moment, basically, President Bush stands up from his desk at Air Force Base and Omaha, Nebraska, and hops back aboard Air Force One, and they are flying back to Washington that afternoon, the only plane in the sky.
8: Yeah. So, Garrett, we only have a couple of minutes left, and I keep coming back to this, the America before these 17 minutes and the America after these 17 minutes. And I love this country. I am at heart an American optimist. But I really struggle with... I don't know if I can say with total honesty that I think the America after is actually better than the America that came before, because you talked about lost opportunities, and I think that's exactly right. It's the America after that brought us into a phase of forever wars. You know, the war on terror, introducing a world of wars without clear goals and therefore no clear end. We're doing it again now. You know, this massive security state that you talked about, people being very fearful of DHS, which didn't exist before. Before 9/11, polarized politics, our concerns that we can't actually give each other grace anymore. I mean, but if we're frank, we only have a minute left, Garrett. I'm sorry. Was any other outcome even possible?
10: I think so. I think that there are other alternate histories that America could have written. You know, the war in Iraq, you know, I can understand how that grew out of the war on terror, but that was very much a war of choice that, you know, has a lot of negative downstream consequences for us in the region and Europe and the Middle East beyond. And I think, again, that's why this anniversary feels so heavy for so many people, is looking around and realizing the true cost of these last 25 years since 9/11.
8: Well, Garrett Graff's book is The Only Plane in the Sky, an oral history of 9/11. Garrett, thank you so much for joining us on this day in particular. I really appreciate it.
10: My pleasure. Thanks for having me.
8: I'm Meghna Chakrabarty. This is On Point.
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18: From WHYY in Philadelphia, this is Fresh Air. I'm David Bean Cooley. Today, stories of survival and loss on September 11th. We commemorate the 25th anniversary of the attacks on the World Trade Center, the Pentagon, and the crash of United Flight 93 into a field in Pennsylvania. We hear from a New York City Fire Department captain, John Jonas, who was in the North Tower of the World Trade Center when the South Tower collapsed. He and his crew were in the stairwell helping rescue a woman from the 20th floor.
19: Every fiber in my being was screaming at me to get out of this building. Every second that we waste was 1 second closer to us not getting out of the building. But that's not what firemen do. We were there to save people's lives.
18: We also hear from firefighter Ken Haskell, who lost two firefighter brothers in the towers. And some reflections on 9/11 from poets Sekou Sundiata and Robert Pinsky. First, the news.
10: Flags and flowers in shades of red, white, and blue adorn memorials to the victims of the 9/11 terrorist attacks 25 years ago today. Governors across the country ordered flags to be flown at half staff. NPR's Bill Chappell takes us to places where people paused and reflected.
20: In Shanksville, Pennsylvania, a bell tolled for each life lost when Flight 93 crashed nearby. At the Pentagon, President Trump said the attacks brought Americans together.
21: We were all New Yorkers that day, every one of us. We were all New Yorkers.
20: And in New York, Vice President Vance joined four ex-presidents at the World Trade Center Memorial Site to hear families speak the names of those who died. The speakers, brothers, daughters, grandchildren, looked back on what was lost, and they pledged never to forget. Bill Chappell, NPR News.
10: There was more fighting overnight between Russia and neighboring Ukraine, with Russian drone and missiles again striking Ukraine's capital, Kyiv. Yet as NPR's Charles Maines reports from Moscow, Ukrainian attack drones continue to wreak havoc on Russia as well.
22: For months, Ukraine has shown a capacity to strike deep in the Russian interior, part of a strategy designed to make Russians experience a war that has raged some 4.5 years. Yet Ukraine's attack on two gas facilities in Siberia's Yamal-Nenets region, some 1,800 miles from the front line, is believed to be the deepest strike to date. Ukrainian drones also targeted another oil facility and logistics warehouse in the city of Saratov and carried out strikes in the Volgograd and Tula regions. Those attacks came just a day after Ukrainian drones set fire to the lone Caspian seaport in the Republic of Dagestan and attacked the main beach promenade in Russia's resort city of Sochi, injuring more than 24 people. Charles Maines, NPR News. Moscow.
10: Americans are getting financially squeezed as inflation wipes out any wage gains. People's pay just isn't keeping up with rising prices right now. And Heather Long, chief economist at Navy Federal Credit Union, says it's more than just at the gas pump.
23: It's not just gas and diesel. Yes, diesel prices are at a record high and gas prices are well above $4 again. But it's so much more, and that's what's really scary for the nation and for policymakers. Hotel prices, motor vehicle repair and servicing, restaurant costs, cars and trucks, these were all big price increases in August, and they're certainly not all tied to the war in Iran.
0: Inflation has stayed stubbornly elevated more than 5 years after prices first soared as the economy emerged from the coronavirus pandemic. Diesel prices in the U.S. have hit yet another record, soaring past $6 a gallon on average as the Iran war disrupts the world's flow of fuel. Major U.S. stock indexes rebounded today, clawing back much of their losses for the week. It's NPR. Tourism officials are asking visitors to steer clear of Kauai, one of Hawaii's most picturesque islands, as it recovers from the latest tropical storm to hit the state. Power is still out for many. Intense wind and waves earlier this week from Hurricane Lowell damaged oceanfront resorts and ripped apart roads, and long lines are backed up at Kauai's primary airport. Data center anxiety has made its way into the housing market. NPR's Marissa J. Lang reports on how the giant tech hub next door is affecting home values.
1: More than ever, large data centers are being built around neighborhoods, prompting real estate agents to ask, what should we tell clients? A new study from the National Association of Realtors, which analyzed nearly 1,500 data centers, found there really isn't a one-size-fits-all answer. Here's lead researcher Nadia Evangelou.
2: This may be a national conversation, but the actual real estate impact is very concentrated in a relatively small number of local markets.
1: In some regions, data centers seem to correlate with economic growth. In others, researchers saw rising energy costs and land use concerns. The group said it will continue to track markets as the data center footprint expands. Marissa J. Lang, NPR News.
0: Four French fighter jets have embarked on a 40-day flight. The mission involves around 300 personnel and refueling and transport planes. The 25,000-mile journey will take the jets through the Arctic, tropics, and desert regions with 9 stopovers across 3 continents. The exercise is meant to highlight France's commitment to international law and freedom of navigation. It's NPR.
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4: This is Fresh Air. I'm David Bianculli. Today, we commemorate the 25th anniversary of the September 11th attacks. Attacks that took place on the World Trade Center in New York City, the Pentagon in Washington, D.C., and on United Airlines Flight 93, which was heroically diverted by passengers and crashed into a field in Pennsylvania. For anyone who is old enough to remember the events of that day, they also remember what they were doing when they heard about it or saw the coverage live on TV. Today's show will focus on what happened at the World Trade Center and the interviews we recorded in the aftermath. First, we hear from former Deputy Chief Jay Jonas of the New York City Fire Department. He was a captain on 9/11 and led his men up the stairs of the North Tower. After the South Tower collapsed, they headed back down the stairs, presuming the North Tower could fall as well. On the way down, they found Josephine Harris, who could barely walk.
24: Chief, you knew you were risking your men's lives and your own life to rescue Josephine Harris, and that the odds were you wouldn't save her either because she was so slow and the building was on the verge of collapse and you were, what, on the 27th floor?
25: We were on the 27th floor when the South Tower collapsed. That was our big indicator for us to make our escape.
24: So how did you decide to stop for her knowing it meant you would all be leaving very slowly, probably too slow to get out?
25: Well, It was a lot easier decision for the firefighters under my command because they didn't really know that the South Tower had collapsed. And there was another captain on the 27th floor, Billy Burke, the captain of Engine 21. And I told Billy, you go check the south windows, I'll check the north windows, and we'll come back here. And I kind of felt that a piece of our building had just collapsed. That's why our building moved so violently. And he just looked at me and he said, the South Tower had collapsed. And I didn't realize it, but my firefighters under my command didn't hear the conversation with Captain Burke and myself. And I just looked at them and said, okay, if that one can go, this one can go. It's time for us to get out of here. And they looked at me a little quizzically because they had just climbed 27 floors with 100 pounds of gear on their backs. And Once we made it to the 20th floor, we saw Josephine Harris standing in the doorway, and she was crying. And my guy stopped, and one of my firefighters, Tommy Falco, turned around to me and said, "Hey, Cap, what do you want to do with her?" And it was, how can I put this? Every fiber in my being was screaming at me to get out of this building. Every second that we waste was 1 second closer to us not getting out of the building. But that's not what firemen do. We were there to save people's lives. And that culture, the firefighter culture, overtook whatever personal need I felt to get out of the building. And I said, okay, let's stop and we'll save this woman. And, you know, it was the right thing to do. There was a lot of other firemen who were in that building who were doing similar things to what we were doing. It wasn't until we got to the fourth floor was when she couldn't even support her own weight anymore. She fell to the floor and she started yelling at us to leave her. That's when I decided to break into the fourth floor to look for a sturdy chair that we could have put her on, and we can pick her up with her in the chair and we could run with her. And the fourth floor was not an office floor, so it didn't have any chairs. So I was way on the other side of the building when I just thought to myself, well, we're just going to have to drag her down the stairs. And I started running back to the stairway.
24: At what point did the building start collapsing?
25: Just before I made it back to the stairway on the fourth floor, that's when the collapse of the North Tower started.
24: Can you explain how in the world you managed to survive when the North Tower collapsed on top of you? You were on the fourth floor.
25: The only thing that I can offer as an explanation is that the two buildings collapsed in two different ways. The South Tower collapsed differently than the North Tower. The South Tower collapsed, it kind of leaned over first, and then it collapsed because the way the plane hit it. The North Tower collapsed the way it was designed to. You know, people think that they could fall over like a tree. Well, that's not true. They're not designed to be loaded like that. It actually collapsed in what's called a pancake fashion. And the building actually just kind of peels away. This similar to the way you would peel a banana. And we were the banana. We were in the geographic center of that building. And everything just kind of fell outward and down. If you were a little higher than I was, the stairway was intact up to the fifth floor. So you would survive if you were up on the fifth floor. But if you were on the ground floor, you wouldn't survive because that the weight of everything coming down would have crushed you. So you kind of had to be where we were, you know, somewhere between the first floor and the fifth floor.
24: Could you just describe what you experienced as the tower collapsed on top of you?
25: Well, it started out, the floor started to move. And since the collapse started about 1,300 feet away, the sound was off in the distance, and it got louder as it got closer. And you could hear the floors hitting the other floors, and every time that happened, it created tremendous vibration in the stairway. And you could also hear sound of twisting steel all around you. And it got louder as the collapse got closer, and the vibration got more violent as it got closer as well.
24: Were you shocked that you were alive after the collapse was over?
25: Yeah, my first thought initially was that that I didn't get my men out. That was my first thought, that I had failed them. And I just covered up as best I could and hoped for the best. And then the collapse stopped. And we were coughing and gagging, trying to get pieces of debris out of our mouths, our noses, our eyes. Yeah, my first thought was, all right, I wonder who else is still alive. And I gave out a roll call, and all my people were accounted for. And we had I didn't know Josephine's name at the time. I said, what about the woman? I said, yeah, the woman's still here. She's alive. So our initial thought was, okay, we're alive. let's dust ourselves off and continue down the stairway. And word came quickly from down below that we couldn't get out from down below. So that's when we started our survival mode, I guess.
24: How did you get out?
25: Eventually, like about 4 hours later, the smoke and dust cleared enough outside where all of a sudden some sunshine started to hit the stairway where we were. And all of a sudden I could see a pencil width beam of sunlight hit the stairway. And I looked up and I see a little sliver of blue sky. And we were in the dark most of the time. So all of a sudden I realized that there used to be 106 floors over our heads and now I see blue sky. I said, well, we're on top of the World Trade Center.
24: Oh, wow. You mean you're saying, like, but at this point, the fourth floor was like the top floor because everything had collapsed beneath you?
25: Yeah. And it was at that point that we were able to, with the additional light, that we were able to figure out that we could breach a hole in the rubble and work our way out.
24: So you climbed out through what had become the top of the World Trade Center?
25: Yeah, the fourth floor at this point, because the rubble pile at that point was about four stories tall, about 40 feet high.
24: So when you escaped the collapsed Tower of the World Trade Center, did you allow yourself to experience the elation of surviving, or was your heart too heavy knowing about how many people had not gotten out of those towers?
25: Well, my first thought once I exited the rubble and I actually saw what it looked like outside, we really didn't know what it looked like outside. You know, just we're trying to get a visual from talking to different people over the radio. But once I saw the complete devastation, my first thought was, oh, my God, I can't believe that I survived this. And you want to be happy, but you know you can't. You know, later in the day when I was being treated at an ambulance, one of my guys was talking to me. Tommy Falco was talking to me. He says, hey, Cap, how many guys do you think we lost here today? And I stopped and I thought about it and I looked around. I says, oh, Tommy, I don't know, maybe a couple hundred. And then I caught myself when I said that. I said, what the heck did I just say? I said, prior to that day, our biggest life loss was in 1966. We lost 12 firemen in the 23rd Street collapse. And I said, and I just said the words a couple hundred. And it turns out I was off by almost double, you know. It was hard to feel any sense of joy or accomplishment or anything like that. That looking out and knowing how much pain and grief that's going to be going on out there. Soon after I spoke to Tommy Falco, one of the there was a guy who was one of my contemporaries, Jimmy Richies, came up to me, and he said, Jay, I heard your radio transmissions. Congratulations. He says, that was unbelievable. That was one of the most dramatic things I've ever heard. I said, oh, thanks. It's good to be out. And then he said, by the way, did you see Engine 4 today? And I thought to myself, Jeeves, what an odd question. And I thought about it, and I said, no, I can honestly say I didn't see Engine 4 today. And he said, oh. He said, my son was working in Engine 4 today. And that hit me like a ton of bricks, that this is going to be monumental, the amount of grief and suffering. You know, you had so many father and son and brothers within the fire department, that this is going to be monumental in scope as far as grief and bereavement.
24: You say in the book that you don't like it when people say to you, you survived because God was with you. Why don't you like it when people say that?
25: Well, first of all, it's a little pompous to say that you were a miracle, you know. But second of all, by them saying that God was with me that day, you're

0: unbelievable, you know, that somebody would say that. He says, I refuse the order. I'm up here on the 44th floor, and I got too many burnt people with me. I'm not leaving them. You know, it still sends shivers up my spine hearing that. And
1: I take it he did not survive.
0: No. Patty Brown, all the men from Ladder 3, and all the people that they were treating all died in the collapse.
2: Former Deputy Chief Jay Jonas of the NYFD recorded in 2011. He retired in 2022 after nearly 43 years of service. Josephine Harris died in 2011. We continue this commemoration after a break. 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
2: This is Fresh Air. Ken Haskell is a retired New York City firefighter. His father was a firefighter, and so were his two brothers, Tommy and Timmy. His brothers died in the towers on September 11th. That morning, Haskell was off duty, but when he heard the news of the attacks, he headed to Ground Zero.
1: When you got to Ground Zero, right after the towers collapsed, you first started trying to put out the fire in Building 7, and then you had an instinct that it was going to fall, so you walked away, and it did. It did fall. And then eventually what you took on as your work was looking for the remains of people who had been trapped in the towers. When you started doing that job, did you think that your brothers might be in those remains?
5: Well, obviously anybody who was there on the scene, you know, had the realization that there was going to be a tremendous amount of casualties. One thing that was striking, for me, I'm sure a lot of everybody else felt the same thing, that there really wasn't many remains left around the site. You know, the whole site had been reduced to basically anything that wasn't metal was reduced to ash, you know, or completely pulverized, you know, which was really a true testament to the energy that was created when those buildings fell, you know. So the likelihood of anybody surviving was minimal. And that was a realization that set in very quickly for me. And you're always an optimist when you're working in situations like that. You're always hopeful that you're going to be able to help somebody, you know, perhaps save a life. So you're going to continue to work regardless of the circumstances that are in front of you. And unfortunately, on September 11th, there just wasn't too many survivors. And that was very apparent almost immediately for anybody that was working the site.
1: One of your brothers, Tommy, was never found, but the other, Timmy, his body was found pretty intact.
5: Right.
1: How do you think his body managed to remain intact? What kind of scenario did you create in your mind to explain that?
5: Well, you know, when Timmy was found, I was actually underneath the South Tower because I would actually alternate my time parts of the day, once between the North Tower, once between the South Tower, because I knew one of my brothers were in each. Now, the fact that we were able to recover him was because Timmy had gotten so high in the North Tower, from my understanding, was in the upper 30s, close to the 40th floor. My brother Tommy, you know, having put the pieces of the puzzle together by asking questions about guys who were in the vicinity of him and his company, I was able to find out that they were located near the lobby area of the South Tower at the time when it collapsed. So really there was no expectation of any kind of recovery for him or anybody else that was in that portion of the building, because just the radiant heat from all the fires and the compression and, you know, the energy that was created when the buildings collapsed just pulverized everything at that point.
1: Did it make a difference in how you and your brother's families and your mother grieved for them, the difference between having

0: an intact body and having no remains at all?
1: Well, you know, even throughout Timmy's wake and his funeral, you know, the conversation.
0: Timmy's the brother whose body was
1: my
0: intact.
1: Brother Timmy, yeah. You know, was found in the North Tower. We recovered him and we were able to have a funeral. But all throughout his wake and the funeral itself, there was hopeful talk amongst the families. You know, whether we were going to recover Tommy or not, we still held on to that possibility that perhaps we someday would. You know, as the weeks and months went by, it became obvious that wasn't going to happen. So in November of 2001, we decided to go ahead and have a memorial because we just felt that it was an appropriate thing to do. And rather than have a funeral, we had a memorial where a casket was actually there, and everybody was asked to bring something in relation to Tommy, or write a note, or put a picture in, or something that was meaningful to them, and which also meant something to my brother. And subsequently, we buried that casket next to Timmy.
0: Yeah. Was there ever a part of you that thought you can't still be a firefighter? Because two of your brothers had died at the World Trade Center on 9/11. You were the only remaining son your mother had. You'd seen one of your brother's wives become a widow. Did you ever think, like, I really can't go back and do that because I have to make sure I don't die in the fire for the sake of my family?
1: You know, I had thought about that. I'm not so much concerned for myself, but for my wife and for my mother, obviously. But it was quite the opposite for me. I felt more of a responsibility to give to the department after my brothers were killed. I mean, and I felt the responsibility to stay on because we had lost so many guys, and I knew we'd be hiring a lot of young guys, and there would be, you know, a need for senior guys to help these guys, to show them the way. You know, I actually, after my brothers were killed, I actually transferred to a busier firehouse than the one I'd been working at the time. So not to say that, you know, I enjoy taking chances or I'm hooked on the danger. I mean, I do love the job still. I'm most happy when we're busy and when we're doing things. But it really came from a sense of respect for the job and almost a sense of obligation that I felt personally to give back in the spirit, the way, you know, in the way that Tommy and Timmy served and the other 341 firefighters that we lost within the FDNY. I mean, those guys are the true symbolism of heroism and commitment, and I have a tremendous amount of respect, you know, for the legacy that they left.
0: Well, Ken Haskell, I want to thank you for the work that you do.
1: Thank you. Nice talking to you, Terry, and take care.
2: Firefighter Ken Haskell recorded in 2011. He is now retired. He is president of the Seaford High School 9/11 Memorial Committee. The high school lost five alumni on September 11th, including Haskell's brothers, firefighters Tommy and Timmy. They are holding a memorial service today. After a break, we continue our September 11th commemoration. I'm David Biancooley, and this is Fresh Air.

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5: This is Fresh Air. I'm TV critic David Biancooley. Today, we are commemorating the 25th anniversary of the September 11th attacks in New York City, Washington, D.C., and a field in Pennsylvania. Dennis Smith was a writer and retired New York City firefighter who, on September 11th, walked to his neighborhood firehouse in Manhattan and went with the firefighters to Ground Zero. He arrived just after the second tower collapsed and helped with search and rescue efforts. He wrote the book, Report from Ground Zero.
6: Let me ask you a kind of general question about skyscrapers. And granted, there's never been a catastrophe in a skyscraper like there was on September 11th. But when firemen get to a skyscraper fire, what are some of the things they have to keep in mind that make skyscraper fires different than any other kind of fire?
7: Well, the most fundamental consideration is how many floors of stairs do you have to walk up, because you're carrying equipment, and that always is a challenge, just walking up the stairs. So that's the first consideration. The other is the water supply, and you have a standpipe system at the bottom of the building, which you feed into, and you put the water in the standpipe system. And your fundamental consideration at any fire, whether it's in high rise or not, is the life issue, life safety. Who is trapped? Who is above the fire? How do you get them out? Have they been trained? Have they had fire drills? These are all the kinds of considerations that are made. I guess, Terry, it'd be intelligent to explain to you the architecture of the building to help you understand that this building was built, if you think of a straw, And then square the straw some way, and then that each floor was attached to the sides of the inside of this straw. And through the middle of the building itself was a shaft, and in this shaft were the elevators and the stairwells, the three emergency stairwells. And that gave the architect a huge amount of space to use, you know, usable or rentable or sellable space. And that is, of course, the mission of an architect, is to try to build a building with as much, you know, economic usable space as possible. And in a building this size, normally you would get 50% of the floor space usable. And here, with the design that Yamasaki made when he designed this building, he got 75% usable space. And the 25% was used in the middle of the building with the elevators and the stairwells.
6: How did that affect how the fire spread?
7: It affected it greatly, because when the plane came in, it went through this middle column of the elevators and stairwells. And so that immediately cut off the stairwells for any kind of escape, either down or up. I mean, these people couldn't get to the roof either, because the fire was coming right up the stairway shafts now. And so that was a flaw in the design that they didn't recognize was flawed when they originally designed it, in my opinion. And it also enabled, because there was no structural steel supporting this anywhere except for around this middle column, it allowed those floors to pancake, so that when the first floor fell to the floor beneath it, the floor beneath it could not sustain the weight of one falling floor, with the dynamic and, you know, weight of the fall. And then that, of course, led to a pyramid collapse, one after another after another.
6: What are you taught about when you're training to be a fireman, about when you go into a burning building and risk your life, and when it's just too risky and you don't, you know, you just don't go in knowing that you're going to be killed?
7: Well, I think that what you're taught initially is that you have to trust the experience of the person next to you, and your lieutenant or your captain. And if that person is bringing you into an environment that's, you know, by definition is pretty hostile, if he's bringing you in there, your chances of being safe are pretty good, because his experience would have brought you there. So you have to trust your leaders, because they're the only people who've been inside enough burning buildings to get a sense of what will happen. There are the academic understandings, but sometimes they don't serve you so well. For instance, the fact that steel stretches at 1,200 degrees inherent temperature is an academic understanding of the physics of fire, but it didn't help anybody knowing that in the World Trade Center, because of the way this plane came in, a plane that normally travels at 350 miles to 400 miles an hour comes in at 550 miles an hour. It is loaded with fuel. It has 24,000 gallons of fuel. It creates a comprehensive fire load on the floor. It heats the steel up comprehensively at every edge of the building. And when the steel buckles, the steel all stretches sort of simultaneously, and it creates this pancake effect when it finally collapses. No one ever thought that. There's no precedent for it. And now we know. We didn't know that before.
5: Writer and former New York City firefighter Dennis Smith recorded in 2002. He died in January at the age of 81. He wrote the book Report from Ground Zero. He made his writing debut in 1972 with the book Report from Engine Company 82, which became a bestseller. Our commemoration of September 11th continues after a break. Coming up, poet Sekou Sundiata. This is Fresh Air.
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5: This is Fresh Air. A year after the September 11th attacks, we invited New York poet Sekou Sundiata to talk about life in the aftermath and to share one of his poems. He read an excerpt of a poem, not yet titled, about September 11th. He began with his description of Ground Zero.
11: The crater recalled a lonely planet, a pockmarked moon of ridges and man-sized valleys, earth movers, dump trucks, and cranes. A priest kneels in the powdered ash. The rescue stops for the Holy Ghost and the angel of death to cross paths. Someone calls for the jaws of life. Earth, water, fire, air. The sky, Ellington blue, pours over the harbor. Black smoke curling into its soft watercolors, mixing those burning isms into a mute an inscrutable beauty. I stood citizen to citizen three rows deep. A man flipped through the Daily News, matching pictures to the scene. A couple in a doorway argued hip-hop versus R&B in times like these. They look up from their ideologies to agree Mercury must be retrograde. A woman to my right worried a flag the size of a handkerchief, the kind you get at the fairgrounds. And yes, little Emmett Till came to me, a face that long ago cured my faith in that schoolboy lyric, so that I could no longer sing with the voice of praise as if it was my own, oh, beautiful, four spacious skies. I walked the Avenue of the Americas, past the photocopy gallery of the missing and the dead, mounted on buildings and store windows and lobbies, posted on police barricades along the streets. I searched for familiar faces and found a few, but the names were wrong, yet I knew them all by their fictions. The light-hearted Capricorn from Seven Hills, playing with her cat on a crate and barrel sofa. The Hindu newlywed who immigrated from India to the Golden City. Nestor, the brother of Milagros, menacing the lens ringside at the gym. A Miss Trinidad look-alike caught in a calypso on Eastern Parkway. And a pensive man in one of his moods, red, black, and blue at the root. I could see my own anonymous face in that show, cut and pasted above a word or two about my love of swimming in the ocean and my taste for sentimental ballads where what's missing and gone is half the song. I drowned in a flood of burning jet fuel. Down was looking like up when I jumped with my brains on fire. I ran from the falling tower and wandered for days. I heard a Montuno Iwawanko calling from miles away. I followed horse trails through secret pathways. E pluribus unum, I went home and wrote history to the bone. I have been written.
5: Sekou Sundiata, recorded in 2002. His poem was published in the journal Heart, Human Equity Through Art. He died in 2007. In September of 2001, shortly after the September 11th attacks, we asked former U.S. Poet Laureate Robert Pinsky to read a couple poems he turned to for comfort.
6: Robert, would you read another poem for us?
12: This is a very dark poem, and it's one of the mysteries of poetry, I guess, maybe of art, that there's a kind of comfort in having absolute loss and things that are completely dire articulated. This is Edwin Arlington Robinson's poem, The House on the Hill. The house on the hill. They are all gone away. The house is shut and still. There is nothing more to say. Through broken walls and gray, the winds blow bleak and shrill. They are all gone away. Nor is there one today to speak them good or ill. There is nothing more to say. Why is it then we stray around that shrunken sill? They are all gone away. And our poor fancy play for them is wasted skill. There is nothing more to say. There is ruin and decay in the house on the hill. They are all gone away. There is nothing more to say.
6: How did you first find that poem?
12: It's a poem I've known for many years. I remember my wife once wrote a paper about it when she was in college. And my friend, the fiction writer, Leslie Epstein, sent me and some other friends a group of things he had read that seemed relevant to him. And that reminded me of this Robinson poem, which is a very beautiful, though very bleak poem.
6: Have you been feeling more like writing poetry or just reading it?
12: I have not felt like writing. I have written prose sort of to myself. Like many of us, I was reassured by work. I wrote a book review while I was stranded in my hotel in Los Angeles. I wrote a review of Alan Dugan's wonderful new book of new and complete poems. I would love to be the kind of person who responds immediately with eloquence or penetration. I'm not. I tend to write about things after they've happened by quite a long time, and I tend to sneak up on things rather than approach them directly. So it would be deeply uncharacteristic for me to take the emotions I'm feeling and articulate them. In some ways, I suppose I'm an easy talker and glib. In other ways, I'm not comfortable with the first or second or third thought about a thing. I'm not comfortable with the idea that poetry is therapeutic. I think it's something, its comforts are more oblique and complicated like that. You know, poetry is often a lot more like the moon than like the sun. You know, it's kind of reflective and partial and deeply idiosyncratic. You know, each person is different, and I think poetry being a vocal art in each person's voice emphasizes that. It's not like a brass band. Nothing against brass bands. I thought when the brass band at Buckingham Palace, the Coldstream Guards, when they play the Star Spangled Banner, I was quite moved by it. But that and the immediacy of television are different and have a different role than the role of poetry.
5: Former U.S. Poet Laureate Robert Pinsky recorded in 2001, shortly after the 9/11 attacks. The poem he read was The House on the Hill by Edwin Arlington Robinson. Pinsky has a new book which combines his first two poetry collections. Coming up, saxophonist Sonny Rollins recalls leaving his apartment in Lower Manhattan after the attacks. This is Fresh Air.
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5: This is Fresh Air. The great tenor saxophonist Sonny Rollins lived six blocks away from the World Trade Center in Lower Manhattan and saw the second tower fall. 4 days later, he was scheduled to perform at a concert in Boston, a commitment he honored and recorded. The subsequent live album became known as the 9/11 concert. Sonny Rollins died in May at the age of 95. He spoke with Terry in 2005.
20: We couldn't leave the area. No one could really leave the area. And there were a lot of emergency vehicles, of course, there. So I went back up to my apartment and called up my wife, and at that point the phones were still working, lights were still on and everything. And I was even stupid enough to take out my horn and start playing, you know, practicing sort of, you know.
6: What was stupid about that?
20: Well, it was stupid because there was so much toxic fumes and everything, and I did feel a certain stomach ache, so and that actually was why I stopped, but I still hadn't brought the two things together, you know.
6: Mm-hmm. And I imagine when you're playing, you take really big breaths.
20: Sure, sure.
6: Now, I know your building was evacuated by the National Guard. At what point did the National Guard come by and tell you you had to get out?
20: Well, the next day. Now, that later that day, the lights went, the phone went, all of the things like that went. And so the National Guard at that time came by to the people that were still left in my building and came by to our apartments and said, okay, everybody's got to go. So I picked up my horn and I got my briefcase and we made our way down the stairwell in the dark to the street, you know.
6: So you're on the 39th floor.
20: Right. And so that was sort of rough. And I think there was three other people. It was another kid who was the son of a woman on the floor and another woman. So we were the only people, I think, left in the building.
6: Did you ever return to your apartment?
20: I did return to my apartment on a regular basis, but I never slept in my apartment again.
6: Why not?
20: But I would go down there to get things out, you know, and I had certain things there that I felt I would like to try to salvage. But most of the things in there I had to eventually throw away, get taken away. You know, I had left my piano there, which was very sentimental to me. A lot of the guys played on that. Monk used to play on it. All people that came by to my house. I lost a lot of clothes that I had there. I lost a lot of books.
6: Why did you leave your piano behind?
20: Well, because I was so afraid of the fact that toxic material might have gotten into the mechanism of the piano. And I know that some people in that Tribeca area had found these problems when they examined the air ducts and everything in their buildings. So I was afraid that I would be handling something of that sort.
6: Mm-hmm. Do you know what happened to your piano?
20: No, I don't.
6: Well, after you were evacuated from your building on September 12th, you drove to Boston, where you were scheduled to play on September 15th. So many events were canceled in the days after September 11th. Did you speak to the producers at that event and have a long talk about whether you should go on with the show or not?
20: Well, I spoke to my wife, Lucille, and I was all for not doing the show because I was really very unsteady on my feet. And
6: did that have to do in part with having walked down 39 flights of stairs?
20: Right, right. It did. And also, you know, I was just really shook up. So I wanted to cancel it. But you know my wife, Lucille, and Lucille was a person that never wanted to violate a contract in any way. And she also may have had a feeling that it would be important to do a concert at that particular time. You know, so anyway, she convinced me to play the concert.
6: I thought I'd play another track from your new CD, Without a Song, the 9/11 concert. And this is a Nightingale Sang in Berkeley Square. It's a beautiful version of it. And how did you first hear this song?
20: Well, you know, a Nightingale Sang in Berkeley Square, I guess I heard it during the 40s. When I used to see all the movies that came in town every week. And it's funny that Nightingale Sang in Berkeley Square may have had some connection to World War II. And the scene when I was evacuated and I walked down those steps that day, when I came downstairs, it was very reminiscent of those World War II pictures when there was the Blitz of London with all of the emergency vehicles.
6: Mm-hmm.
20: And, you know, it was a fan, and the smoke and the fumes. I mean, it was really something that, of course, I don't want to go through it again, but it was something that I guess I'm fortunate that I got out. But I guess it's something, I'm trying to say that it's stored someplace in my mind. So I guess since I'm still alive, I might have a way to turn it into some kind of a positive experience.
6: Well, here's Sonny Rollins from his new CD, Without a Song, the 9/11 concert.

0: That's tenor saxophonist Sonny Rollins. The legendary tenor saxophonist died in May at age 95. His live album, commemorating the tragic event that occurred 25 years ago today, is titled Without a Song, The 9/11 Concert. And that concludes our own commemoration on Fresh Air. On Monday's show, former NFL quarterback Colin Kaepernick. He grew up the only black kid in a white family in a town that was almost entirely white and learned early to keep the racism he endured to himself. Then, in 2016, he took a knee during the national anthem and started a movement. His new memoir is The Perilous Fight. I hope you can join us. 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We're rolling out new videos with in-studio guests, behind-the-scenes shorts, and iconic interviews from the archive. Fresh Air's executive producer is Sam Brigger. Roberta Shurrock and Danny Miller produced today's show. 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Our interviews and reviews are produced and edited by Phyllis Myers, Anne-Marie Baldonado, Lauren Krenzel, Teresa Madden, Monique Nazareth, Thea Challoner, Susan Yakundi, Anna Bauman, and Nico Gonzalez-Whistler. Our digital media producer is Molly C.V. Nesper. Our social media video producer is Hillary Kissinger. For Terry Gross and Tanya Mosley, I'm David Bianculli.
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2: 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I'm Paul Fingerote, your host today here on 90.3 KAZU. 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
1: With KAZU News, I'm Amy Mayer. Generation X, those of us born between about 1965 and 1980, often get squeezed. But now in middle age, and not being quiet about it, Gen X women in particular have a lot to say about getting better as we get older. Joining me now is NPR health and science reporter Allison Aubrey. Welcome, Allison.
2: It's great to be here, Amy. Thanks for having me.
1: Thanks for joining me. And your book, Your Turn, How to Create a Midlife You Love, has just come out. Before we dig into that, I'm just curious, when you were a new parent, did you read all sorts of books about child development and parenting and that sort of thing?
2: Yes, until I became so anxious I had to close each and every one of them.
1: Well, because I was wondering how the experience of sort of consuming that information might have influenced the book that you've just written.
2: That is a good question and one that I have not been asked. I think mostly my reporting more than those parenting books probably influenced my thinking a lot. I've always been kind of an evidence-based person. I don't want to just sort of go with the latest trend unless I know that there's some evidence behind it. I always found a lot of those parenting books were just based on sort of, you know, wives' tales or, you know, one person's subjective experience. And so I think the through line to my book, now that you asked this question, is that my sort of formula for all these years of science and health reporting has been to weave stories together with evidence.
1: What were some of the triggers that made you realize that a book that sort of offered guidance about how to enjoy and embrace midlife would be wanted?
2: Well, because I was looking for this guidance and I wasn't finding it. And I read a lot of the midlife reinvention literature and wasn't seeing myself in it. And in the end, I was like, you know what? I have this question. I'm a Gen X woman. I've been in the moon bounce of controlled chaos, jumping between daily deadlines and parenting duties and daily deadlines and parenting duties for decades. I do not want the insights of billionaires or super influencers or Olympians or famous people. Like, there's plenty of memoirs that talk about this phase of life written by people whose lives I can't relate to. But where were the everyday people like me? Also, I talk about this exciting phase beyond parenting and the paycheck, but we all know that we never stop parenting. Many of us will never stop working. So how do you squeeze, you know, this legacy chapter and this life of joy and adventure into all of the obligation that still remains? And I didn't find another book like that. So I thought, okay, I'll write it.
1: Even though this is actually at the beginning of the book, I was hoping we could kind of end with you explaining what the third turn is and how that became kind of the metaphor for what happens in life at around this age.
2: I grew up in Kentucky and went to Churchill Downs, which is the home of the Kentucky Derby. The first Derby I remember watching, the horse at the back of the pack was looking like it was going to lose. And then there was like this surge of momentum, like out of the blue, just like, you know, went from the back of the pack and right around the third turn of the track was just like, you know, unstoppable and gaining on all the other horses. And, you know, lo and behold, oftentimes in a horse race, just like this past Kentucky Derby, someone far in the back, the jockey and the horse kind of work together to find that momentum and surge ahead to win. And later I was talking to my grandfather and he said, "You always watch the third turn, Allison. It's always at the third turn." And I said, "Okay, well, why?" And he said, "This is where something unexpected happens, you know?" And then I asked, well, why here? Why this spot? He said, "Well, I guess because when you can see the finish line, a sense of urgency arises, you know?" And that did not settle as a midlife metaphor when I was an adolescent. Decades later, you know, entering into midlife, going back to Churchill Downs, that's when his words came back to me and it kind of settled in as like, wow, okay, we are entering the if not now, when phase of life. And hopefully we all have decades to go, but we can see the home stretch and I can feel that urgency.
1: That is NPR reporter and author Allison Aubrey. Thank you so much for talking with me and congratulations on the book.
2: Thank you, Amy. It's been wonderful to be here.
1: Again, the book is Your Turn, How to Create a Midlife You Love by Allison Aubrey. I'm Amy Mayer, and this is KAZU News.
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3: Taking a look at tonight's weather, look for overnight temperatures dropping down to a more tolerable mid-50s. Winds will be light tonight, and skies will see increasing clouds.
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3: 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Snap Judgment will be on at 8, and Climate One breezes in at 9. 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
5: From NPR News, this is All Things Considered. I'm Juana Summers.
6: And I'm Sasha Pfeiffer. Energy prices are climbing amid renewed fighting in the Middle East, and that's keeping the overall cost of living stubbornly high. Rising gasoline prices were a leading driver of inflation last month. Investors think that might force the Federal Reserve to raise interest rates when policymakers meet next week. NPR's Scott Horsley reports.
7: AAA says the average cost of diesel fuel hit an all-time high today, topping $6 a gallon for the first time ever. Jim McNeil loves his diesel pickup truck for its towing power, but with today's high prices, it cost about twice as much to fill the fuel tank as when he bought the truck back in 2019.
8: Not good. Not good. When I bought the truck, I felt really good about them, but now they're a little bit high for a while. Hopefully we'll get through it. I hope they go down soon.
7: Escalation of the U.S. war with Iran has pushed crude oil prices back above $100 a barrel. And refined products like diesel, gasoline, and jet fuel are even more expensive. Rising gas prices accounted for more than a third of overall inflation last month. The price of airline tickets and used cars also jumped in August. Over the last 12 months, the cost of living has risen 3.4%. outpacing average wage gains during the year, so the typical worker is losing ground. Today's inflation report is the last big piece of economic news before next week's Federal Reserve meeting, where policymakers have to decide whether to raise interest rates. Fed Chairman Kevin Warsh told an audience in Jackson Hole, Wyoming last month, after more than 5 years of elevated inflation, it's past time for the central bank to get prices under control.
9: We must be confident that underlying inflation is moving to our objective, clearly and at sufficient speed. Otherwise, we have work to do.
7: Even before this morning's inflation report, investors were betting the central bank would raise its benchmark interest rate next week. Odds of a rate hike increased after the report came out, with investors putting the likelihood at more than 85%. While the Fed set short-term interest rates, longer-term borrowing costs are determined by the bond market. Those have also been trending higher, making it more expensive to borrow money to buy a house or a car. Higher interest rates won't necessarily lower the cost of gasoline or diesel fuel, however. That's likely to require some resolution of the fighting in and around the Strait of Hormuz. Scott Horsley, NPR News, Washington.
5: There's a character out there who's on Wikipedia lists for Swedish children's literature, fictional characters with superhuman strength, and Columbia Pictures franchises. Any guesses? Well, that's the premise of an online game. It's called Catfishing. And no, not the catfishing you might be thinking of. It's actually a category matching game based on Wikipedia lists. The answer, by the way, it's Pippi Longstocking.
10: Freedom calls and Pippi runs.
5: That game comes recommended to us from our pop culture critic, Linda Holmes. We're turning to her today for more alternatives to doom scrolling. We're talking puzzle games, word games, and memory games. Linda, welcome.
11: Hello.
5: So, Linda, I have heard that you have a daily games folder on your phone. Is that true?
11: That is exactly right. There are currently 11 games in it. And that is on top of the New York Times puzzles like Wordle and Spelling Bee, which I also usually do. So catfishing, which you mentioned, is one of them. And as you described, it asks you to identify something. It could be a person, a historical event, a place, could be anything, by some of the categories its Wikipedia page appears in. This game, I will warn you, is very tough. There are 10 questions each day, and I often only get a couple. The most I've ever gotten is 8. My average is about 4, so it is a hard game.
5: These games on your list, they all flex slightly different parts of the brain. Can we talk about MapTap for a minute?
11: Okay. MapTap is a geography game. You get a 3D globe that you can rotate with your finger. It's got no country markings on it, so it's just the earth and the land and sea and stuff. And it will tell you to tap on a particular location, like pick out Gibraltar on this map. The closer you get with your tapping finger, the more points you get. And I do not mind saying that when I first started playing this game, it was humbling. Without state or country markings, it wasn't even always easy for me to tap on places that I know well. But the more I play, the better at it I get. And I feel like that's a good thing. I very much enjoy noticing my progress.
5: Okay, so that is MapTap. And then there are some that layer geography knowledge onto some history. Tell us about those.
11: Absolutely. There is a game called Time Guesser, and it starts you with a photo. And again, you have to point on a globe to where you think it was taken, although these particular maps are marked with countries and cities, so that part's a little bit easier. Then you have to also guess what year it was taken. So there are a lot of clues to look at, what language you might see on street signs or something, what the cars look like, what the people are wearing. I enjoyed this one a lot also. And again, the more I play it, the more I learn about things like what kind of hats were worn during what era. And by the way, if you would rather identify artifacts, there's a very similar game called Anthropium that will show you a picture of a museum artifact. And then again, you guess where it originated and what era it came from. That one's also very hard.
5: Linda, when you and I talk, it's often about the newest movies. And I understand you also have a few movie-related games in your rotation. If people out there are film buffs and want to test their knowledge, what should they be playing?
11: So the two that I play, one is Cinematrix, which is a diabolical game that is at Vulture's website, where you have to fill in each square in a 3x3 matrix. And the rows and columns have different themes, maybe specific actors or release dates or awards the movie won. And your job is to come up with movies where those things overlap. So if there's a row for Harrison Ford and there's a column for titles starting with vowels, then where they intersect in that box, you might enter Air Force One.
5: That sounds hard.
11: It's quite hard, but it's very satisfying because you get more points for a rare answer that is given by fewer other players. So if you can think of a more obscure movie that Harrison Ford has been in that starts with a vowel, and I know a lot of you are thinking of one right now, you would get more points than that than I would get for Air Force One, for example. There's also a game called Framed. That one will show you a shot from a movie, and you try to guess the movie. And if you don't get it on the first one, you can ask for the next one. They'll give you up to 6 stills from the movie. More points for guessing it sooner. It is always fun to get one on the very first still that you see, which is usually something kind of vague, like a wide shot or a landscape. And if you happen to look at it and think, I know exactly what that is, and you get it on the first one, lots of points, very rewarding.
5: Linda Holmes hosts NPR's Pop Culture Happy Hour podcast. You can find the names and links to her favorite games on npr.org and the NPR app. Thank you.
11: Oh, Juana, I'm always happy to talk to you.

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2: Coming up from KAZU News, dozens of sick common murres have been taken in by Native Animal Rescue. 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Those stories right after news from NPR.
4: This year marks the 25th anniversary of the attacks on 9/11. We're looking back and tracking